0: declare our faith and devotion than it is to demonstrate it. We've been talking about walking with God and what's involved in that. We've been talking about what are the requirements of that? What can we expect? And today I want to take a biblical character and illustrate one of the most awesome truths when it comes to walking with God. And as I think back over the years and think about things that God has taught me, one of the most precious lessons I learned as a result of simply reading the biblical characters, how they live their lives, their failures, and all the rest. And some of those are like Joseph and David, Daniel, and a few others. But I found something in the life of Joseph that absolutely strengthened me and has been a part of that strength all these years. And what I want to do in this passage of Scripture today, which is really Genesis from 37 primarily all the way to 50, it doesn't mean that we'll take all of that, but it's the truth in those chapters. It's something that happened in his life. And when I think about the trials of Joseph's life and recognize how God used him ultimately and so mightily, God is still willing and ready to use people today who will practice this one simple truth that I want us to look at. So I want you to turn, if you will, to Genesis, beginning in chapter 37. I just want to read a few verses to get us started, and then I want to give you a little background. And the Scripture says in verse 1, "Now Jacob lived in the land where his father had sojourned, in the land of Canaan. These are the records of the generations of Jacob. Joseph, when 17 years of age, was pasturing the flock with his brothers while he was still a youth, along with the sons of Bilhah and the sons of Zilpah, his father's wives, and Joseph brought back a bad report about them to their father." Now, I want to give you a little bit of background about Joseph, because everything else hinges on this. And what I want you to listen to is this. There is one truth that goes all the way through his life. Remember that he's 17 years of age. He's a teenager when this starts. He dies at 110. But from 17 to 30 is a time of nothing but trials, heartache, burdens, misfortune, and pain. And oftentimes we come through those times and think, well, God, why do you let these things happen? So what I want to do is I want to take you through the trials that he faced during this time. And I want you to keep hearing one thing, because that one thing personally has helped me. If I could think of some of the things that God has taught me, but in one phrase, one idea, one principle that has sustained me through the most difficult, trying times of my life, this is that phrase. So let's look at Joseph for a moment. Joseph grew up in a family where his father had dreams. God had spoken to him, didn't have the word of God. God oftentimes spoke in dreams in those days because there was no written word, and anything writing was very, very unusual. And so he grows up in this family, and the Scripture says that Jacob, Joseph's father, loved him above all the rest of them. He favored him. And you recall the Scripture says that his father gave him a coat of many colors. Well, as a result of that, this is the beginning of his trials, because the Bible says this was the way his brothers thought about him. And the Scripture says that verse 3 of the 37th chapter, "Now Israel loved Joseph more than all the sons, because he was the son of his old age, and he made him a varicolored tunic. His brothers saw that their father loved him more than all the other brothers, and so they hated him and could not speak to him on friendly terms." I mean, not just once in a while, but this means, you know, they just didn't like him. They wish he wasn't there. And so then he had this dream. He had this dream about these sheaves that were out in the field, and his bundle stood up and all their sheaves bowed down. Well, that didn't make him very popular either. Then he had another dream, made everything worse. He dreamed that the sun and the moon and the stars all bowed down before him. Well, by this time, listen to what the Scripture says. So they hated him even more. So he tells them the other dream. The Bible says that they were very jealous of him. And so what happens here in his family, nothing's going good for him. He grows up in a family where his father and mother love him dearly, but his brother hate him, and they're jealous of him. And so the first trial of his life is living in a household where he's not wanted, he's hated, they despise him. Now listen, this isn't just a little bit of anger, this is pure hatred. And you'll see that the next trial he goes through is proof of that. But remember this, he had a dream. He had a promise in that dream that one day God would so use him that his family, his brothers, and even his mother and dad would one day bow down before him. Etched in his mind and in his heart, these dreams. And in spite of all that, his brothers just hate him and despise him. But here's what he did. He kept his focus on God. He did not allow his brother's attitude to make him angry, bitter, resentful, and hostile. So he comes to the next big trial in his life. So his father said, your brothers are out in Shechem with the flocks, and so I want you to go and find out how everything is going along. The scripture says they saw him coming and they said, here comes the dreamer. Now they didn't just dislike him, they hated him. So they decided, let's just kill him and get rid of him. And we'll just take his garments and kill a goat and dip it in blood and tell his father that he got killed by some kind of beast. And so the oldest one of the brothers, Reuben, said, no, let's do this. Throw him in the pit. Throw him in a pit that had no water, which they would have said, well, then he'll just die of thirst because he couldn't get out by himself. And so Reuben did that with in mind, though, that he would come back somehow and rescue him. Well, so Reuben's off the scene for a while for some reason, and here he is. Now, his brothers not only hated him, but they're trying to kill him. And what's in his mind? He had a dream. He had a promise from God. So what sustained him through their hatred and bitterness, and we don't have any idea how they treated him when he showed up on the scene because of their hatred, you don't think they said to him, now, Joseph, take off your coat. Take off your coat and stand over here, and we're going to push you into this pit. No. You can imagine, full of hatred and bitterness and jealousy, what they did, what they said to him. So here he is lying at the bottom of this pit, and no doubt crying out, you know, why have you done this? What have I done to you? Whatever it might be. And so leaving him there, his focus was upon God, not his circumstance, because there's nothing he could do about his circumstance. Then, of course, the third trial he goes through is here he is in the pit. And so Judah, remember how important he is? The line of the tribe of Judah. This is the son of Jacob's family through whom the Messiah came. And so Judah says, here's what we should do. Don't kill him. Let's just sell him off to this caravan of Midianites. And so they sold him for 20 shekels. Well, think about this. Here he is now, his brother's hatred and animosity toward him. Not only is that bad enough, he thought he was going to die, but in spite of all that, something inside of him would not let that be a reality. They pick him up, sold him off to these Midianites. Now where is he going? He's getting further and further away from home and his family. Well, when he arrived in Egypt, and the capital probably, he was sold to a man by the name of Potiphar, who was head of the bodyguard of Pharaoh. So a little time went by. Now remember, he's a teenager when this begins to happen. Little time goes by, and Potiphar begins to observe this Hebrew slave. Now, they, of course, would never dare eat with each other because they despised the Hebrews because they were shepherds. That's what they didn't like. And these, their class was so much higher than that. But he kept observing this young man until finally he probably gave him a little task in, a little task there. And he noticed that whatever he did it very well. After a while, he added some of his responsibilities. And the scripture says that he did so well that the Lord was with him, and now his master saw that the Lord was with him and how the Lord caused all that he did to prosper in his hand, that Joseph found favor in his sight and became his personal servant. He made him overseer over his house. All that he owned, he put in Joseph's charge. came about that from the time he made him overseer in his house and over all that he owned, the Lord blessed the Egyptian's house on account of Joseph. Thus the Lord's blessing was upon all that he owned in the house and in the field. So he left everything he owned in Joseph's charge, and with him that he did not concern himself with anything except the food which he ate. Now, why would he do that? Think about this. More than likely, at some point, Potiphar said, you know, tell me about your background. I know you're a Hebrew, but what's going on? I'm sure he must have told him about his father and about his brothers and how they dumped him in the pit to die and how he got to Egypt. And I'm sure Potiphar wanted to know that. How did you get here in the first place? And he realized that he'd been sold off by his brothers. And Potiphar was certainly a smart man, and he would not have been the bodyguard of Pharaoh himself. And so he had to recognize this. Here's a young man who does an excellent job at what he does, and he doesn't seem to have any anger in him. He's not bitter. He's not hostile. He's not defending himself. He's not on the defense. He is a Hebrew, but he's not objecting here, and he's not criticizing Egyptians. He's learned the language. Whatever I give him to do, he does very well. So over a period of time, as God demonstrated, listen, his favor in the heart of Joseph, God began to do an awesome work in his life. What I want you to see is this. His focus was upon God, not upon his circumstances. And as a result of his response to his trials and heartache and the way people had treated him, in spite of all of that, what happened? God kept him with the right spirit, and I believe a sense of gentleness about him. Very organized, very orderly, good leadership, because he turned everything. That means he turned all of his finances, everything he had, which would be totally unlike an Egyptian, he turned it over to a Hebrew slave. And then everything was going along rather well. And the Bible says, if you'll notice here, in this 39th chapter and the 7th verse, now Joseph was handsome in form and appearance. And Potiphar had a wife. And Potiphar's wife, no doubt, the whole idea of having a Hebrew slave in the household was a very negative thing, the way she responded later. And but she looked at Joseph and noticed he was good looking. And probably very strong, and but most of all, it was his spirit. He had a gentle spirit, very organized, very orderly, probably very a quiet spirit. And the more she noticed him, the less her husband looked, because he's a young man. And so the more she looked at him, the more she lusted after him. The more she lusted after him, the more she plotted and planned that somehow she'd be able to go to bed with this Hebrew slave. Now, they hated Hebrews. But to show you how the devil works, she kept looking and she kept watching and she kept planning. And one day, while everybody else was out of the household, she tried to get him to go to bed with her. And he would not do it. And I want you to notice what he said, because what he said is so very significant in this 39th chapter. Verse 7. It came about in those events that the master's wife looked with desire at Joseph, and she said, lie with me. But he refused and said to his master's wife, behold with me here. My master does not concern himself with anything in this house, and he's put all that he owns in my charge. There is no one greater with, listen, there is no one greater in this house than I. It does not mean a prideful thing. What he's saying is, I'm the most responsible one and I'm in charge. And he has withheld nothing from me except you. Because you're his wife, how then could I do this great evil and sin against God? His focus was always on God. If his focus had slipped from God to this awesome opportunity to lie with Potiphar's wife, he would have been in serious trouble. No matter what she might have promised and what she might have guaranteed, what she might have said, that wasn't what got a hold of him. His focus was always on God. His focus was on God when he was with his family, when they tried to throw him into the pit and kill him, when he was on that trip to Egypt with the Midianites. Always his focus was on God, because God had given him a dream. And he had the promise of God. He didn't have the Word of God as you and I have. You and I, the reason God doesn't put a lot of dreams in people's eyes and minds today is because we don't need dreams. We have something far more certain and specific and promising and encouraging and believable than dreams, because most dreams don't make any sense anyway. And so here he is. And now he is being threatened by this woman. No doubt what she may have said. And so all the servants are gone. So when they happened to be together, and he refused her, he left his coat and left, and so she took it. And as a result, here's what she said. She called the other folks in, and she said, "The Hebrew slave whom you brought to us came into me to make sport of me. And I raised my voice and screamed. He left his garment beside me and fled aside." Now when his master heard the words of his wife, which he spoke to him, saying, this is what your slave did to me. Then, of course, Potiphar was upset, and the scripture says his anger burned. So Joseph's master took him and put him into the jail, the place where the king's prisoners were confined, and he was there in jail. No matter what he did, it's getting worse. Remember, he started out at the age of 17. And somebody says, "Well, what do you think Potiphar really thought?" Here's what I think he thought. "I don't really believe this, but I'm going to have to put him in jail. For the simple reason, if my fellow Egyptians heard that my wife said a Hebrew slave tried to go to bed with her, and I believed the Hebrew slave rather than my wife, then it would have been extremely, extremely disgraceful." So he threw him in jail. Now, why do I believe that? Because if he really had believed that Joseph tried to go to bed with his wife, he'd have had him killed. People were killed for almost nothing. People being killed, almost nothing. And here his wife has accused Joseph of trying to go to bed with her. So he threw him in jail. So started out at 17. Now he's probably 20-some by this point. And if you ask him, "Do you believe in the one true God?" "Yes." "Well, what's your evidence?" "Your brothers hated you. They threw you in a pit to die. You got sold in the caravan. You did your best in Potiphar's household, and now you're in jail. On what basis do you believe this God?" Because he kept his focus upon God, not upon his circumstances.
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1: The Bible says it is for freedom that Christ has set us free. Here's A Moment with Charles Stanley.
0: What does it mean to be set free in Christ? Somebody says, well, set free from what? And the very question oftentimes reveals that a person is not aware of what's going on in their life. Because you see, if a person is experiencing fear or jealousy or bitterness, unforgiveness, past hurts, addictions, lust, poor self-image, deliberate sins in their life, whatever it might be, attitudes and actions such as these enslave a person. And naturally, you're going to deny it because, you see, that's Satan's strategy. If he can just get you to deny what's going on in your life, you know, what's going to happen is you're going to still be enslaved by that very thing. And it's going to affect your entire life. You may feel on the one hand that you're free, but if you stop and examine your heart, what do you think about when you go to bed at night, the lights are all off, and you're thinking about what you're really doing with your life? What's going on? What are your attitudes? So often, people live enslaved all of their life. Now, the question is, can you be free? And the answer is, yes, you can. Jesus is the one who sets us free. And here's what he said in his word. In John chapter 8, in this 32nd verse, Jesus said, "And you shall know the truth, and the truth shall make you free." Well, what is this truth that makes us free? Jesus is the liberating power in our life. And there is no freedom apart from him. Because you see, you may be able to correct a few things in your life, but sin enslaves to the point that only through Jesus Christ can you be set free. He said he came for the purpose to set us free. You say, well, how does that work in my life? Well, remember this. First of all, we have to confess the fact that there is sin in my life. We have to confess the fact that somehow I can't do better. And you see, many people who say, oh, I could stop this if I wanted to. I can quit that. That's not enslaving me. The truth is, it is. And how does that freedom come into your life? By confessing that you are enslaved by that sin. And believing in your heart that when Jesus Christ died on the cross, that death at the cross made it possible for us to live above this sin.
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1: Choosing to ignore trouble rather than face it only makes it grow into fear. 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To conclude his series, God, I Need Some Answers, here's David with today's message, What Can I Do When Trouble Overwhelms Me?
2: Do you know there are many Christians that you and I know who think that because they're Christians, life is going to be a trouble-free experience? It is not a question of if we will experience trouble, it's when they come, what do we do? Instead of taking away trouble, God provides instructions for how to overcome it. And we're going to talk about that today in the 27th Psalm. This is the last time I'll have a chance to tell you that this brief series, which we've called God, I Need Some Answers, is ending today. But the resources are still available through the end of the month. You can get the study guide, the CD album, and you can have your own personal Bible study or a group study based around these questions we have been answering every day. We have a few more questions that are outside the series that we're going to share in the next couple of days, but this is the end of the actual series. We have called it God, I Need Some Answers, Life Lessons from the Psalms. If you love the Psalms as I do, you'll love this series, and you'll have a great time talking about it in your small group, your Sunday school class, or wherever you meet together with others to study the Word of God. This is all available from davidjeremiah.org. That's our website. And as you know, the book, Five Psalms for a Flourishing Life, is available during this month. We still have a few days left for you to order that. Send a gift of any size during the remaining days in the month of May. And when you do, ask for a copy of the book on Psalms, and it'll be on its way to you. You can add it to your library in just a few days. I hope you will do that. It will be encouraging to you as you read it. Well, here we go with Friday edition of Turning Point. What can I do when trouble overwhelms me? Psalm 27.
3: I remember seeing a picture some years ago in a magazine. It's a rather popular picture, and I know I've seen it in other places as well. It shows hundreds of people on a busy street corner going about their daily duties. You could see a mother with two children, her arms filled with packages, and worry is written all over her face. And then there's a businessman rushing into a bank, evidently annoyed at missing the first section of the revolving door. And then there's a young person leaning against a building, apparently with no place to go, and his eyes betray a sense of boredom and discontent. And the caption under the picture says, "Of what are these people afraid?" It's a good question, because trouble often makes us afraid. Even those who have strong and aggressive personalities harbor some secret fears now and again. In fact, psychology has made a study of this and come up with a whole new set of terms. We call them phobias. Phobia is the Greek word for fear. Well, if you look in your modern dictionary for the list of phobias, last time I looked, there were over 75 different ones. 75 different phobias. In fact, they range all the way from erythrophobia, which is the fear of blushing, to phobophobia, which is the fear of fear. President Roosevelt had it right when he said, "We don't have anything to fear but fear itself." I want to talk to you today about how we deal with these fears that are the result of our trouble. And I want to use as my subject the man David, and as my text, the famous 27th Psalm. We aren't sure when David wrote this. It's probable that he wrote it during the time when he was running from Saul in fear. Some have suggested that he may have written this psalm when Absalom, his son, took away the throne of Israel from him and committed treason on his own dad. Whenever it was written, we do know this, that the 27th Psalm is a personal testimony of a man who was in trouble. And despite the many moods that are reflected in this psalm, it is quite evident that the psalmist knew what to do when trouble visited his life. It is a very deeply spiritual psalm that is easily divided into two sections, and it's important to understand the sections as we quickly move through the text. Verses 1 through 6 give to us the psalmist's testimony of how he dealt with his fear and his trouble. And then, almost as an illustration for us, verses 7 through 14 is David's prayer that he prayed when he was in trouble. So at the beginning, we have some principles of how to deal with trouble in our lives. And at the ending, we have an actual prayer that was prayed by the psalmist when trouble visited him. Let's look first of all at the first six verses as we extract from this scripture some of the principles that we need to learn so that when we have trouble, we know what to do. Principle number one, in David's life, express your faith. David said in verse 1, "The Lord is my light and my salvation. Whom shall I fear? The Lord is the strength of my life. Of whom shall I be afraid?" We know that David is in a time of trouble. We know that fear is knocking on his door. The rest of the psalm speaks of his enemies. It speaks of his trouble. And yet here he is at the beginning of this psalm expressing out loud and aggressively his faith. He is saying out loud what he knows to be true inwardly, even though his feelings don't match up with the words that he's expressing. The psalmist's testimony, you see, begins where religion must always begin, and that is with a personal declaration of faith. And in the very action of expressing your faith during the time of trouble, you take the first step toward healing and wholeness. I want you to notice that secondly, David moves from expressing his faith to extending his faith. You know what a catastrophe report is? In the midst of your trouble, whatever it may be, you sit down with a yellow sheet of paper, a yellow pad, and you try to imagine the very worst thing that can happen to you as a result of the trouble you're now experiencing. You write it out. You extend it clear out to its complete end. You write the worst scenario you can imagine. Then you read it out loud, and recognizing that this problem you have could never be that bad, you start feeling better already. Do you see what I'm saying? Well, David has sort of done that in this psalm. He's extended his fear to its logical boundaries. He says, "Lord, I want you to know that I have my trust in you and you are my salvation and I won't fear you." He says, "When the wicked come against me to eat up my flesh and my enemies and foes, they stumbled and fell. Though an army may encamp against me, my heart shall not fear. Though war may rise against me, in this I will be confident." David thinks of all the things that could happen to him, the very worst things that could happen to him. Either subterfuge, an enemy sneaking up on him, or siege, an enemy encamping against him over a long period of time, or war or pestilence. And David says, no matter what happens, as bad as it could ever get, I have this confidence. And what is his confidence? His confidence is what he's already said. His confidence is that the Lord is his light and his salvation. Then in verses 4 and 5, he talks about experiencing his faith. He says, "One thing I have desired of the Lord, that will I seek, that I may dwell in the house of the Lord all the days of my life, to behold the beauty of the Lord and to inquire at his temple. For in the time of trouble, he shall hide me in his pavilion. In the secret place of his tabernacle, he shall hide me. He shall set me high upon a rock." Now, this is a wonderful, rich verse. First of all, I need to point out to you that David has now reduced his life. He has whittled his life down to one thing. Do you see it? He said, "This one thing I will do." It reminds me of what Paul said when he wrote to the Philippians. And in his letter to the Philippians, Paul said, "This one thing I do, forgetting those things which are behind, reaching forth unto those things which are before, I press toward the mark for the prize of the high calling of God in Christ Jesus. David said something very similar here, didn't he? He said, this one thing I do when trouble comes, I center my thoughts on God. I get into the temple where God is, into the sanctuary where God is. I meditate on the beauty of God, and I spend time with God's people. You'll either let trouble push you back toward God, or you let it push you away from God. David said, I made sure when trouble came into my life that I spent time in the sanctuary, that I came to the tabernacle, that God became my pavilion. The last thing I think is pretty exciting, because not only do we need to experience our faith, but verse 6 says we need to enjoy our faith. And you know, that's sort of an anomaly there. How can you enjoy trouble? I didn't say enjoy trouble. I said enjoy your faith. And listen to what verse 6 says as we read the psalm. And he says, and now my head shall be lifted up above mine enemies all around me. Therefore, I will offer sacrifices of joy in his tabernacle. I will sing. Yes, I will sing praises to the Lord. Wow. And what David is saying is this, that when we come to God in worship and in prayer, when we are going through trouble, and the time when we feel less like worshiping him is the time when we need to worship him the most. When we come to church on Sunday and we walk in and notice our heads are down. Did you ever watch somebody with so much trouble that their heads are down? And have you felt that in your life? You face a confrontation and it goes wrong and you walk away from there with your head down. Very graphic, isn't it? Well, let me tell you what the Bible says. The Bible says that when you face trouble and you put worship back in the center of your life, that worship becomes, watch this, the lifter of your head. Praise God. That you can come into church with your head down. You could walk into church with the burdens of the world on you, with trouble so overwhelming that you feel like you're going to drown in it. And you get caught up in the worship of the Lord. And it's almost like a visual thing. God just takes your head and he just lifts it right up. You see, friends, there's something about worship that's really a dynamic truth. And that is that the thing worship does is worship makes God big in your heart. Is God big? Yes. He can't get any bigger than he is. I mean, God is God. He's the ultimate bigness. But worship magnifies God. Worship takes who God is and it puts it in your heart so that you begin to feel and sense and appreciate the greatness of Almighty God. And watch what happens. When you see the greatness of Almighty God and you put your trouble in that picture, everything changes. Everything. When you measure your trouble against the trouble of others, you might be depressed. But when you measure your trouble against the greatness and magnificence of God, oh, what a thing that is. No wonder your head gets lifted. Well, those are the principles that David tells us in Psalm 27. And then I told you in verses 7 through 14, he prays, and I'm just going to have to skip over these quickly. But here's some things I observed in verses 7 through 12. First of all, when we study this prayer, we understand how to pray when trouble comes. He says in verse 7, hear, O Lord, when I cry with my voice, have mercy also upon me and answer me. When you said, seek my face, my heart said to you, your face, Lord, I will seek. And I wrote down in my notes that true prayer in

responding on our part to God. Isn't it interesting that even though trouble overwhelms us, we're not prone, even in the midst of our trouble, to take the first step toward God? We're stubborn people. The Bible calls us stiff-necked. And so when trouble comes, we have this incredible urge to work it out ourselves. And sometimes God's the last option on a long list of options. But if I understand the psalm correctly, and if I understand what David is saying, what he's saying is this, that in the midst of my trouble, I heard God say to me, "Seek my face, David." And he said, when I heard God say, "Seek my face," I sought the face of God. And I've tried to remember and reflect, and you know, I'm given to trouble, so I don't have to think back too far. I have to tell you that I think there's a nugget of truth here that we may have overlooked, and that is that in every one of our troubles, in every one of our situations, whether it's our marriage or with our children or finances or business or health or whatever, there's always a time in the midst of that when the voice of God speaks to us and says to us, "Seek my face." And David said, when God said to me, "Seek my face," I said, "Lord, your face I will seek." To put it in the vernacular of today, David heard God say, "David, David, I love you." And David said, "And I love you too." "David, I want fellowship with you." "Yeah, God, and I want fellowship with you too." We have this little thing we do in our marriages, don't we? Maybe it's not that way in your marriage, but it is in most marriages that I know about. We do this little answer back and forth. We get ready to leave, or we're away, or we're calling home. And at the end of the conversation, I say, "I love you." And she says, "And I love you too." And I think that's what's going on with David and his God. In the midst of his trouble, God is saying, "David, I love you." And David is saying, "God, I love you too." Let me just ask you this. When in the midst of your trouble you hear the voice of God, respond to it. For true prayer in the time of trouble is really a responding to God. Notice secondly that true prayer in the time of trouble relies upon God's provision. I can only read the verses, but you will see it. He says, "Do not hide your face from me. Do not turn your servant away in anger. You have been my help, God. Do not leave me or forsake me, O God of my salvation. For when my father and my mother forsake me, then the Lord will take care of me." When David prays in his time of trouble, he realizes how dependent he is upon God. So dependent that he said, "God, even if it were true that my father and my mother could forsake me, I know that you will take me up. You will care for me." David's father and mother never forsook him. He was saying this sort of as an extension of what could possibly happen, and he's using it as an illustration in the greatest love relationship that David knew, his relationship with his parents. He said, even if that relationship should go sour, if my mom and dad should kick me out and disown me, God, I know that I would never be disowned by you. You know, when David wrote this psalm, he may not have known at the time about the breakup of the family in our day. I know some of you here today whose parents have thrown you out of the house because of your faith in God. And what a wonderful promise this is to you, that when your mother and father forsake you, God will be there to provide for you. He is your Father, your Heavenly Father. True prayer in the time of trouble resigns to God's will. "Teach me your way, O Lord, and lead me in a smooth path because of mine enemies." David's prayer is a prayer of humble submission to God's will. He's not trying to sort out his trouble himself. Isn't that what we try to do? Isn't that what we're prone to do? David isn't saying, "Lord, please, I've figured out my way. Now you bless it." No, he's saying, "Lord, here's a blank sheet of paper. I have no idea how to get out of this trouble. You fill in the page. I'll sign the bottom of it. Lord, you teach me your way." When you come to God in the time of trouble, you can't come with your own agenda, friend. You may think you know the way out. You may even have sorted it all out and have it all figured out. You may have a wonderful plan, but you need to set that plan aside and come to God and say, "God, teach me your way. I don't know what you want me to learn from this. I don't know what you want me to understand from this, but God, my will is totally your will. Teach me your way. I'm resigned to do whatever you tell me to do." True prayer resigns to God's will. I just about came out of my chair when I saw the next one. Because of some experiences that I've been having in my own life, maybe, but it's just incredible. In verse 13, David says,

0: I would have lost my heart, I would have fainted, unless I had believed that I would see the goodness of the Lord in the land of the living. Now, I've read this psalm over and over again all my life, and I really never understood that verse until recently. David's not talking about seeing the goodness of the Lord in the sky by and by. He's talking about seeing the goodness of the Lord in the land of the living. Friends, what is the land of the living? It's the here and now. It's today. It's tomorrow. It's yesterday. David is saying, I would have fainted. I would have given up. I would have lost my will to go on if I had not believed to see your hand of goodness in the here and now. And you know what? I don't have to debate with all of you today the goodness of the Lord in the land of the living. We all accept that as God's people. We know that there is the evidence of God and His goodness in the here and now in the land of the living. But you know what the problem is? Here it is. We don't see it. And the reason we don't see it is because we don't look for it. And one of the most wonderful things you can ever do, my friend, is to begin to take note of the goodness of God in the land of your living. I've been keeping a little journal, keeping track of the goodness of God in the land of my living. And I've been writing down the things that God does, just keeping a little list. And I go back often and read that list. And sometimes I have dry days. You know, please don't be disappointed with me. Sometimes I just have dry days when I try to fellowship with God and it's real awkward and maybe I'm a little discouraged. Kind of happens to me on Monday. I don't know why, just sort of does. You know what's been a great encouragement to me? It's to read my list of the goodness of God in the land of my living. And it's growing. And every time I get in trouble, and I'm wondering whether God knows what's going on in my life and whether He cares or whether He can do anything about it, my faith is kind of a flickering flame, I open up my journal and I read my list of the goodness of God in the land of my living. Someone said a long time ago that an unexamined life is not worth living, and I believe that more than I ever have before. Friends, if you can walk through your life and never take note of what God is doing, if you're not keeping any notes, if you're not kind of writing down the good things that the Lord does, you're missing out on one of the great blessings you could have as a believer. What you need to do, you see, is to compile the experience. How do I know that God is going to help me in the trouble I have now? You know how I know that? Because I've kept a record of how He helped me in the trouble I had last month. And I kept a record back then of the trouble I had before and how God carried me through it, how He answered my prayers. And I've got a whole list of things that begin, thank you, Lord, for, and then there's a phrase or a statement or a paragraph of what God has done. They're so personal, I'd never dare read them to you. But you should have a list like that. Because if you don't recognize the goodness of God in your prayer will be anemic. Finally, verse 14, true prayer in the time of trouble remains calm when God delays. You see, God isn't on your time schedule, my friend. You're in a lot of trouble now. Your marriage is on the rocks. Your kids are driving you crazy and doing things you never dreamed they even knew how to do. Your finances are topsy-turvy. Everything is inside out, and you're saying, Lord, help. How many can give a witness that you've prayed that two word prayer, Lord help? Anybody beside me? I was driving a car some years ago, going through an intersection, and I saw a car coming through the intersection the other way, right toward me. And I prayed, Lord help, and it hit the back door. Didn't hit my door, it hit the back door. Nobody was sitting back there. I mean, I'm glad the Lord redirected to the back door. I don't know if He would have done that if I hadn't prayed, Lord help, but I didn't have time to pray anything but Lord help, right? You better learn how to pray that prayer. You may need it someday. Let's all try it. Let's try it out loud. Lord, help. Yeah, right. Keep that one on your list. But you know, sometimes we pray, Lord, help, and He doesn't do it right away. And we have to wait. Oh, I hate to wait. Oh, I was built more for speed than comfort. How many of the rest of you like that, you know? I hate waiting. It seems like all of life is made up of waiting. And the hardest waiting that you ever have to wait is when you want God to do something about your trouble and He doesn't seem to be doing it. And the psalmist ends up his psalm on how you pray when you're in trouble, and he says, wait on the Lord. Be of good courage. He will strengthen your heart. Wait, I say, on the Lord. How do you know He will strengthen your heart? Would you go all the way back to the beginning of the psalm? The Lord is my light and my salvation. Whom shall I fear? The Lord is the strength of my life. Wait on the Lord. Be of good courage. He will strengthen your heart. The one who is the strength of your life wants to be the strength of your heart. All of these principles are available to you just like they were to David. You can write your own psalm, and God will hear you.
1: 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We'll have a few more things next week to talk about, and we'll talk about trouble again for a little bit next week. But I want you to know this series that we have been teaching during the last 3 weeks called God, I Need Some Answers. 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Have a great weekend.
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This is John MacArthur with more Portraits of Grace. The first recorded sermon Jesus ever gave is the Sermon on the Mount. In it, Jesus presents the godly attributes which mark a true believer and inspire true happiness. We call them the Beatitudes. They teach that happiness is much more than favorable circumstances or pleasant emotions. As your life manifests the virtues of humility, repentance, gentleness, righteousness, mercy, purity of heart, and peace, you will experience happiness and a joy that even severe persecution can't destroy. If you haven't read the Beatitudes lately, may I suggest you turn to Matthew 5 and read them, and then pray for that level of happiness to be yours? This is John MacArthur praying you're continuing to be portraits of grace.

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2: God gave your child a will, and you cannot take credit if your child turns out to serve God, and you can't take blame if your child doesn't. You do the best you can. I've already said that dysfunctional families tend to produce dysfunctional children. I've already said that a father of faith can set the standard for the family. All of these things are true. I'm not giving you an excuse not to be a godly parent. But I am saying there has to come a time when we understand that God allows children to have a will of their own, and we must love our children and pray for our children and thank God when they turn out good.
1: Welcome to Love Worth Finding, featuring the dynamic teaching of acclaimed pastor and Bible teacher, Adrian Rogers. Family was first established by God in the Garden of Eden. Knowing family is a gift of God, the enemy has waged a war against the home. Hebrews 11:20 recalls the story of twin brothers Jacob and Esau in Genesis 25. They were sons of Isaac and Rebekah, and together they were a family plagued by favoritism, deception, and betrayal. Yet God was at work in their family. There is hope for those who face unrest in the home. If you have your Bible, turn to Hebrews chapter 11. We'll begin in verse 20 as Adrian Rogers shares lessons from a dysfunctional family.
2: Now a drama is about to unfold. The stage is set, and on center stage are four of the most incredibly unspiritual individuals you've ever seen. They make the core of this dysfunctional family. I want you to look at them. First of all, enter the sensual father. The sensual father is Isaac. Now, he's going to bless the wrong son, and he's going to bless the wrong son for the wrong reason. That's the first person in this drama. Now, enter the second person, and that is not the sensual father, but the scheming mother. Rebecca now has been eavesdropping. She's in on the deal, and so she decides that she's going to contravene what Isaac has done. She's not submissive to her husband, and she is outside of the will of God because she's trying this time to do a right thing the wrong way. Genesis 27 now, begin in verse 6. And Rebekah spake unto Jacob, her son. Now remember, Jacob was her pet, saying, behold, I heard thy father speak unto Esau, thy brother, saying, bring me venison and make me savory meat that I may eat and bless thee before the Lord before my death. Now therefore, my son, obey my voice according to that which I command thee. Go now to the flock and fetch me from thence two good kids of the goats. That is, you go get two real tender little goats, and I will make them savory meat for thy father, such as he loveth. She's saying, look, son, go out there and get two little goats. We'll kill them. I know how to fix them. I can fool your father. He will think it is venison when I get finished with it. I know how to do it. Evidently, she was quite a culinary expert, and she could take those tender little goats, and he would think it's the best venison he ever had. And so, thou shalt bring it, verse 10, to thy father, that he may eat, that he may bless thee before his death. And Jacob said to Rebekah's mother, behold, Esau, my brother, is a hairy man, and I'm a smooth man. My father peradventure will feel me, and I shall seem to him as a deceiver. And I shall bring a curse upon me and not a blessing. And his mother said unto him, upon me be thy curse? And my son, only obey my voice and go fetch them. Now, Jacob was not the last son to ever be hurt by a scheming mother. Now, the birthright already belonged to Jacob. Rebecca was trying to do a right thing, but she's trying to do a right thing the wrong way. She's become dishonest. If the devil can't keep you from doing a wrong thing, he'll try to get you to do a right thing a wrong way. And here is this mother who is scheming. She's trying to protect her son. You listen to me. Listen, Mom. She lost the very son that she was trying to protect. Mother, the best thing you can do to keep your child is to give him away to God and to trust him to God and not to your scheming. So you have a sensual father. Now you have a scheming mother. Now here's the third participant who comes into this drama, and it's what I want to call a shady son. Now if there was ever a guy that was shady, it was old Jacob. Now, was Jacob good or bad? Well, Esau despised his birthright. Jacob wanted it. Jacob wanted the right thing. He had a heart for God, but he couldn't trust God for it. The blessing was already his. And by trying rather than trusting, he begins to get into all of these deals where he trades stew for the birthright that was already his. And now he tries to deceive his old father to get what was already his. And he's like so many Christians today who are scheming and trying when they ought to be trusting God and putting things into the hands of God. You see, God has blessed us. We have a birthright. Ephesians 1 and verse 3 says, "Blessed be God and the Father of our Lord Jesus Christ, who hath blessed us with all spiritual blessings in heavenly places in Christ Jesus." He was fighting a battle already lost rather than enjoying a victory already won. Now, a sensual father, a scheming mother, a shady son, and now a sorry brother. Enter the last one, and this is old Esau himself. Genesis 27, verse 30, "And it came to pass, as soon as Isaac had made an end of blessing Jacob, and Jacob was yet scarce gone from the presence of his father, that Esau his brother came in from hunting. And he also had made savory meat, and brought it unto his father, and said to his father, 'Let my father arise and eat of his son's venison, that thy soul may bless me.' And Isaac, his father, said unto him, 'Who are you? Who art thou?' And he said, 'I'm thy son, thy firstborn Esau.' And Isaac," underscore this, "trembled very exceedingly and said, 'Who? Where is he that hath taken venison and brought it to me? And I have eaten of all before thou camest, and have blessed him. Yea, and he shall be blessed.' And when Esau heard the words of his father, he cried with a great and exceeding bitter cry and said unto his father, 'Bless me even also, O my father.' And he said, 'Thy brother came with subtlety and hath taken away thy blessing.' And he said, 'Is not he rightly named Jacob?'" The name Jacob literally means supplanter or conniver. "For he hath supplanted me these two times. He took away my birthright, and behold, now he hath taken away my blessing." And he said, "Hast thou not reserved a blessing for me?" And Isaac answered and said unto Esau, "Behold, I have made him thy lord, and all his brethren have I given to him for servants, and with corn and wine have I sustained him. And what shall I do now unto thee, my son?" And Esau said unto his father, "Hast thou but one blessing, my father? Bless me, even me also, O my father." And Esau lifted up his voice and wept. Now here was a man who was living for the things of this world. He cared not for the birthright. Now, as I said, Jacob at least had a heart for spiritual things. At least he wanted the birthright. At least he cared for it. Esau despised it. Now he's weeping. He's not weeping because he lost the birthright. He's weeping because he lost the influence and the possessions and the power that might go with it. His sorrow is the sorrow of remorse, not true repentance. What a messed up family this family is. And yet God was at work in this family, and God did something for this family. And I want you to see that God can do something for you. So what we're talking about, first of all, is the failure of a dysfunctional family. Now look at the faith of a disciplined father. By the way, if the family is wrong, most likely the father is wrong. Now notice that when Isaac really realized what has happened, he comes in here, he eats the venison, he thinks it's wonderful. He smells the clothes that are on Jacob, because Isaac holds him and So yeah, there's the smell of the field. He's a man and outdoors. There's a woodsy smell on his clothes. And then he feels Jacob's hands, and Rebecca had taken the goat skins of that goat and had put those goat skins on the back of Jacob's smooth hands and on the nape of his neck. And old Isaac now is listening and feeling and touching and smelling. And all of his senses are deceiving him, and he has blessed the wrong son. But then it dawns on him what he has done. And the Bible says that he trembles exceedingly. That is, he is shaken to the core. God now has shown him what a fool he has been. He is tremendously under conviction because God has chastised him, and he realizes how carnally, willfully, deliberately he has tried to override the will of God and for his own selfish carnal reasons to bless the wrong son. And God brings him to repentance and faith. Now that tells me something right now, that Isaac in his heart really loved the Lord. Isaac was a great man. Isaac was the one who allowed his hands and feet to be bound and laid on the altar in obedience to Abraham. He was the one who saw a ram slain in his stead. But now in his old age, in his dotage, he's getting away from God. Some of you used to love God with a bright, burning, flaming passion. And now you're old and carnal. All you're doing is thinking about your retirement, thinking about your last days, trying to have as much fun as you can have, and you've forgotten the things of God. I tell you, my dear friend, you ought to go out with the torch blazing and with a burst at the finish and not get like old Isaac did here and become a carnal man and get away from God. But thank God, God brought Isaac back. Don't mistake the moment for the man either. This episode, this terrible episode of trying to bless the wrong son, was an incident. But Isaac comes back. He comes back to his senses, and now he has been disciplined, and he realizes how his senses had deceived him. Now you listen. You want to know the will of God? You better walk in the Spirit, because if you don't, your senses will indeed deceive you. Let me tell you how he was deceived. He thought he was going to die. He lived for 40 more years. He thought that goat meat was venison. He thought that Jacob's hands were Esau's hands. Even his sense of smell had deceived him. But God has not stopped working. And where sin has abounded, grace does much more abound. Now, thank God that God is a God of a second chance. Here's the third and final thing I want you to see. First thing we saw was the failure of a family that was completely in ruins, a dysfunctional family. The second thing we saw was the fate of a disciplined man. God disciplined the father in this family, and thank God that he did. God may be ready to discipline you. God loves you too much to let you go on, sir, ruining your family. The Bible says if we judge ourselves, we'd not be judged, that we should be condemned with the world. But when we're chastened of the Lord. God chastened old Isaac, and he may chasten you. Now, here's the third and final thing. It's what I want to call the forecast of a determined future. Now, remember our text. Remember our text back in Hebrews chapter 11 and verse 20? The Bible says, by faith, here was a man who blessed Jacob and Esau concerning things to come. Now, future here is forecast. Look, if you will, in Genesis 28, 1 through 4. And Isaac called Jacob and blessed him. Skip on down to verse 4. I will give the blessing of Abraham to thee and to thy seed with thee, that thou mayest inherit the land wherein thou art a stranger, which God gave to Abraham. Now, here's the point. God is never out of business. In spite of all that Jacob and Esau could do, Jacob got the blessing anyway. In spite of all that Isaac and Rebekah could do, Jacob got the blessing anyway. Now here's the point. Man may rule, but God will overrule. Here is the sovereignty of God. Let me give you two verses here. Proverbs 19, verse 21. There are many devices in a man's heart. Nevertheless, the counsel of the Lord that shall stand. And then again in Psalm 33 and verse 10. The Lord bringeth the counsel of the heathen to naught. He maketh the devices of the people of none effect. Now, this is a strange thing. Were these people responsible for what they did? Absolutely. Were they culpable? Absolutely. Was Isaac wrong to be sensual? Yes. Was Rebecca wrong to scheme? Yes. Was Jacob wrong to connive? Yes. Was Esau wrong to despise the birthright? Yes. But yet over it all is Almighty God. God is working and God is ruling. Now, how does that apply to us? God made a promise to Abraham. God said to Abraham, Abraham, in you, all the nations of the world will be blessed. And I'm telling you what God has said, all hell cannot annul. Now, what is going to happen is this. God gave the blessing to Abraham. Abraham has given the blessing to Isaac. Isaac is giving the blessing to Jacob. Jacob is giving the blessing to his sons, to Judah. Out of Judah is going to come the house of Jesse. Out of Jesse is going to come David. Out of David is going to come the lineage of Mary and Joseph. And out of the lineage of Mary and Joseph is going to come the Lord Jesus Christ. And God is at work. And all hell cannot stop it and will not stop it. Have you ever gone on a giant airplane overseas, say a 747? You get on that airplane, and while you're on that airplane, you can make all kinds of decisions. You can get up, you can sit down, you can recline, you can sleep, you can read, you can watch a movie, you can eat or not eat. She comes to you and says, would you like a meal? And you say, what are my choices? Yes and no. you can eat or not eat. You have all these choices. But while you are making all of your decisions internally in that airplane is headed toward one goal. Now, friend, God has history on one goal. God is going to crown the Lord Jesus Christ, and Jesus shall reign where the sun doth his successive journeys run, his kingdom spread from shore to shore, till moons shall wax and wane no more. All hell cannot stop it. And what I see is this. The Bible says, By faith, Isaac blessed Jacob and Esau concerning things to come. And those things are coming, and they will come. Now, I said there's some lessons from a dysfunctional family. I'm going to give you five lessons. I'm just going to tick them off. And I want you to learn them, and I want you to learn them well. Number one, dysfunctional families produce dysfunctional kids. Number two, a father's priorities often determine the family's function. Sir, if your family is wrong, most likely you're wrong. I've been preaching long enough to see this. I have never yet known a family where the husband from the beginning, the husband loved and served God, whose wife and children did not come along and follow. Now, there may be such. I have never known it. I will say this, that it is the father's priorities that determine the family's function. Number three, parents have great power to bless or to curse. If you only understood the incredible power you have to bless your children, I believe in the power of the blessing. Next, we cannot always choose for our children. Don't get the idea that you can determine which way your children are going to go. I wish you could, but you cannot. You cannot. God has given your children a will. Sometimes parents take credit for good children when they shouldn't. Sometimes parents take blame for bad children when they should not. If you take the Proverbs and try to turn them into promises, you'll lose your faith. Just read the book of Proverbs and see some of the promises. The Bible says, a man till the ground, he'll have plenty to eat. Well, what if there comes a flood? What if some other thing happens? No, that's a proverb. A proverb is a principle generally applied, brings a general result. It's a proverb. I've seen parents put themselves under because they have a child that will go wrong and they say, what did I do? I remind you that these two boys were born at the same time of the same parents and they turned out as different as night and day. Jacob and Esau. Cain and Abel, same parents. One of the children turned out to be a murderer. God Almighty had some children in the Garden of Eden. They didn't turn out too swift. Was it the problem in the environment or the father? Of course not. They were in the Garden of Eden. God gave your child a will. And you cannot take credit if your child turns out to serve God and you can't take blame if your child doesn't. You do the best you can. I've already said that dysfunctional families tend to produce dysfunctional children. I've already said that a father of faith can set the standard for the family. All of these things are true. I'm not giving you an excuse not to be a godly parent. But I am saying there has to come a time when we understand that God allows children to have a will of their own, and I'm glad that He does, because had He not, I could have no more fellowship with my children than I could have with that pen. God does not make us robots. God gives us all a will, and we must love our children and pray for our children and thank God when they turn out good. Friend, here's the next lesson and the thing that I want you to learn. I want you to learn this, that no matter what happens in this world, no matter how society may disintegrate, no matter how families may fail and unravel, man's failure cannot nullify God's sovereignty. God is sovereign. And by faith, Isaac blessed Jacob and Esau concerning things to come. And what are those things to come? I'll tell you what things to come are, that Jesus is going to reign here on this earth. Isaac prophesied a coming Messiah. Isaac prophesied the godly line. Isaac prophesied the birthright. Friend, man has been divided from Almighty God. There's a chasm of sin. But the Lord Jesus Christ hung on a cross. The demons of hell mocked, but Jesus brought together my sin-sick soul and the fellowship of the Father. And on His cross, He reconciled God and man. Did you know that's what Hebrews 11, verse 20 is talking about? By faith, Isaac blessed these boys of things to come. Now, are you willing to receive by faith what Isaac saw by faith? I want you to pray this way. Dear God, I'm a helpless, hopeless sinner. I deserve to go to hell, and I will go to hell if I don't get saved. Jesus, You died to save me, and You promised to save me if I would trust You. You shed Your blood to pay my sin debt. I believe that You are the Son of God. I receive You by faith into my heart and into my life right now. Forgive my sin. I'm sorry for my sin. Forgive me. Cleanse me. Cleanse me from every sin. Cleanse me. Come into my life now. Take control of my life. Begin now to make me the person You want me to be. Save me, Jesus. Pray that, friend, and mean it. Save me, Lord Jesus. Did you ask Him? Then by faith, thank Him. Just by a sheer act of faith, thank You, Jesus, for saving me. I believe that You have. I receive it by faith. I'm not asking for a strange feeling. I'm not looking for a sign. I'm standing on Your word, and You cannot lie. Now, Lord Jesus, because You died for me, I will live for You. I will not be ashamed of You. In Your name I pray. Amen.
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1: There's a danger in hearing a sermon. There's a danger in reading a letter. There's a danger in having a devotional that you read. There's a danger in memorizing a passage of Scripture to say. The danger is you would say, I learned something. Hey, that was good. I got something out of that. That devotional page, wow, right on the money. That takes care of my day. I'm good for the week, the month, the year.

0: welcome to Wisdom for the Heart with Stephen Davey. Have you ever walked away from a message and thought, you know, that was good, but nothing in your life changed? You heard the truth clearly, but it never made it into your daily life. You agreed with it, but you didn't act on it. In today's message, Stephen challenges that pattern. He shows you the difference between hearing God's word and living it. He explains why real growth happens when truth moves from your ears to your actions. This is a message about obedience. It's about taking what you know and putting it into practice. Here's Stephen Davey.
1: James chapter 1, verse 22. But prove yourselves doers of the word, and not merely hearers who delude themselves. Let me illustrate what he's saying here. This is a person who today will attend a church, but never join the church. And this is a person who wants the benefits of the assembly, the climate control, the chair, the parking spot, the room for the kids, and all of that, but not shoulder the responsibility of, well, whether it's the mortgage or operations or fixing up the place or maybe serving in a way to help those who show up, who come over. I think that shows up in a lot of different ways, whether it's the need for individuals to serve in ministry, whether it's the offering that's taken. You know, I rarely say anything about money except in greenhouse class, but you know, the average giving per capita in America among Christians is $20 a week. Now you ask yourself the question, what did I just give? And how much am I giving to support the ministries of Christ in His church? You move from spectating to participating. You move from dating to responsible marriage. Now there are those who would say that James is not talking about Christians as auditors here. They would argue that the auditor here is an unbeliever. I think that misses the context of what James is saying and the context of to whom James is writing. It might preach a little more easily, but I think it actually lets the church off the hook. It misses the context here of maturing faith. If you go back in time, you find the reformer by the name of Martin Luther, who really didn't like the book of James. He called it a right strawy epistle. And he didn't want it included in the canonical record. And the reason for that is because he was passionate about justification by faith alone. That was the string on his fiddle. And in that particular time in our world, in church history, that was necessary because of the corrupted church and all of the merit systems that it had added to the gospel. And so Martin Luther preached sola fide, faith alone, along with sola scriptura. We go to the scriptures as our rule for faith and practice. And I think he didn't like James because he missed the context of James. He believed that there was a contradiction between James and Paul. And we're going to deal with this a little later on some other Sunday. But just as a thumbnail sketch, let me tell you, Paul was interested in the definition of saving faith. And it is without works, lest any man should boast. Ephesians 2, 8 and 9. That's the definition of the gospel, and you need to get that right. But James is not so much interested in the definition of the gospel as he is the demonstration of the gospel, the demonstration of the faith. And you cannot demonstrate faith without works, because if you try to do that, your faith will be viewed as dead, useless, meaningless. See, Paul was talking about being justified in the sight of God. James is talking about being justified in the sight of men. So James is not contrasting a believer with an unbeliever. He's contrasting a maturing, active believer with an immature, mark that, inactive believer. In fact, the very verb tense of this verse as it begins in verse 22, but prove yourselves doers. Your translation may read, be doers of the word. The verb tense is present tense. tense. It means do it, keep doing it, don't stop doing it. He's exhorting the believer to grow, to mature, because the temptation is to stop. The temptation is to audit that particular trial. I'm going to sit that one out. He's saying, show yourselves more and more doers. In fact, James goes on at the end of verse 22, and he gives a warning. He says, if you do that, you're going to be deluding yourself, right? Those who are merely hearers delude themselves. Literally, you've gotten off track in your thinking. The word for delude, parligizomai, carries with it the idea of cheating or defrauding yourself. In other words, whenever you hear the word taught, or you read the word for yourself, and you decide in your mind and heart, I will not do that, I will not put that into practice. Among other things, James focuses on this. You end up cheating yourself. You defraud yourself of the gifts of growth and maturity and what that deeper walk in faith and with Christ can mean. Let me illustrate it this way. You take your little kids to the Lincoln Memorial, and what do they want to do? They want to run them down the stairs. This is great. Look at that set of stairs. They're running up and down and up and down. And you, as an older, more mature person, what are you doing? You're reading what's engraved in stone. You're reveling in what that man meant to the nation. You're looking at Scripture, and you're thanking God it's carved in stone and not painted. That can be painted over. And you walk away, and your children walk away, and you're all happy. That was great. For your children, it was great to be able to run them downstairs. And they have a sense of pleasure and satisfaction. For those who are more mature, they understand the gravity and the sense and the awe and the blessing of that monument and what it means. That's the idea here. He says you're going to cheat yourselves if all you want to do is run them down the stairs. There's so much more to appreciate about our Lord. Don't miss out on depth and growth in Him. There's one more thought here I want to show you before we leave this classroom illustration. James is talking about a doer as he begins verse 22. He uses the word poietes. It's actually a noun form. It's a reference to a group of people who are becoming this. They are becoming poietes. They are becoming, literally translated, poets. It's the word we get our word poetry from, or poet. He's talking about creatively serving God. I find this fascinating. He's not talking about obeying with the idea that, okay, I'll do the minimum. I don't really care what it looks like. I got it handed in. You know, the term paper, I mean, it might have stuff hanging off it, and it might be all splotchy, and I've misspelled words, and the pages aren't in order, but I did it. Or you can go all the way in growth and maturity, and you give God your creative best. You give God your passionate service. You give God a desire to serve Him with excellence. And if the church needs any testimony right now to our world, it is that we pursue our reflection of God's character through excellent work, no matter what we do. See, immaturity says, I'll get the job done with the least amount of energy, the least amount of thought. And you probably work next to somebody like that, don't you? I mean, they work harder at getting out of work than they work. And they're very creative. And you think, why don't you use that creativity to actually work? That's the point here. Serve God creatively. That is, how can you improve what you do? How can you do it better, no matter how mundane? He's talking about servants of God who don't just put in time, but they say, how can I do that better, and what can I do next? They reflect then the excellence of God's character in the excellence of their work. And their testimony brings glory to God. Now, speaking of a reflection, James takes us out of the classroom and he opens another door. And this time he leads us into a dressing room. Look at verse 23. For if anyone is a hearer of the word and not a doer, he is like a man who looks at his natural face in a mirror. Once he's looked at himself and gone away, he's immediately forgotten what kind of person he was. Now let's break this down and find out exactly what he's talking about. And James is basically saying, as an overview, anybody who listens to the word but doesn't take action is like a man looking in a mirror. He sees his natural face. The word is the word Genesis. Literally, he sees the face he was born with. I think James is using a taste of humor here. He sees the face he was born with, but then walks away without doing anything about it. Now, I think James is suggesting here, with some sense of humor, why would anybody, he's asking, why would anybody do that? I mean, looking into a mirror usually leads you to take some kind of remedial action. It's most often emergency action, right? None of us showed up today looking exactly like we looked when we first saw ourselves in the mirror, right? We put in a tremendous amount of work and repair and reconstruction, whatever. I love James' choice of words. By the way, under the inspiring influence of the Holy Spirit, even his use of the word for man is specifically intended. Verse 23, if anyone is a hearer of the word and not a doer, he is like a man who looks at his face. He's not using the generic term like he did at the beginning. If anybody is a hearer of the word and not a doer, he is like a, and he uses the specific word, he is like a male. He's like a man who looks at his face in the mirror. And how does a man look at his face in the mirror? A man glances into the mirror. A woman gazes into the mirror.

showed up in my college box, a comb. And this is 1977. I had a head of hair. You're going to have to use your imagination on that one. Need a comb anymore. Then it was great. You just kind of, yeah, okay, sure, great, there we go. Off to class. Got a comb. She took up where my mother failed and left off. See, this is the inspired clarity of James' illustration. A woman is not usually going to step in front of a mirror and do nothing. A man just might. In fact, let's do an experiment here. I've done it for the first hour and the second hour. Same results every time. Let's see. I want you to get ready to stand up, okay? Every woman in here right now who is in possession of a mirror, would you stand up? Go ahead. You're in possession of a mirror. It's in your purse. Stand up. And all the men said? Amen. You're still not going to say anything, are you? Okay, ladies, sit down. Now, I want all the men who have in their possession a mirror to stand up. All right, case closed. All right? You got my point. See, James is not pulling words at random. Don't look in the Word like the typical male looks in a mirror. Yeah, fine. No. Now here's having our attention now with the illustration. James goes deeper with application. Look at verse 25. But one who looks intently at the perfect law, the law of liberty, that is the law which produces liberty. He's not thinking of the Mosaic law. He's actually talking about this principle, this law we are enslaved to, which is the grace of God's gospel, which has given us freedom. You're bound by that and abides by it. Not having become a forgetful hearer, but an effectual doer, this man will be blessed, makairos. He'll be fulfilled, he'll be satisfied in what he does. Now James is talking about what we need to do, and that is male or female, look intently into the mirror of this perfect law of liberty, the law of grace which has captured us, the gospel, the truth of God. James says, we're abiding by it. I love that word. It means to stick close to it. We're looking and we're sticking close to it. He says, we're not going to be forgetful hearers. The word for forgetful, you might think, oh boy, I've got problems here because I am so forgetful. And let me tell you, I have to have notes pinned to my pocket when I go to work. I forget anything and everything. That's not what he's talking about. He's talking about someone who comes to some cognizance of who he is, and he chooses, I'm not going to do anything about it. In fact, I'm going to forget I ever saw that. I'm going to forget I ever learned that. He willingly disregards it. That's the idea here. But James says, look, what I want you to do is I want you to look intently into the gospel of God. And the words looking intently have the nuance of stooping, of bending, as if the mirror is on a table and you've got to bend over to look carefully. See, that implies, what James is implying, is humility as we approach the Word of God. See, pride fogs up the mirror. Pride looks at its reflection and it has only one desire, and that's to save face. Humility says, let me improve upon my reflection, my face, and so conform a little more to the image of Christ. F.B. Meyer, the British pastor and commentator, born in 1847, wrote it this way, commenting on this text. He says, I used to think of God's blessings on shelves, one above the other, and that the taller we grew in character, the easier we could reach them. I now find that God's gifts are on the shelves, one beneath the other. And it is not a question of growing taller, but of stooping lower, that we have to go down, always down, as we mature to get His best.

James says, you do that, and you're going to be blessed. David the psalmist wrote it this way, I walk about in liberty, in true freedom. Why? Because I'm bound to your precepts. Being bound to the law, the word of God, brings freedom. And so with humility, David has this kind of experience and stooping toward the word as he says, search me, O God, and know my heart. Try me and know my anxious thoughts. See if there's any hurtful way in me. Is there anything about my complexion that needs to change? See, that's the way you respond to the truth of the word. You stoop down to see, to learn, and then you go out to live. One contemporary of F.B. Meyer was a British pastor named Robert Chapman. I've read a couple of his biographies. Robert Chapman was born in 1802 and died in 1903. 99 years, he was single all his life, pastored in England, a little church. Charles Spurgeon called him the saintliest man he'd ever met. Fascinating biography. But on one occasion, Chapman was giving advice to someone who really wanted to make a difference for Jesus Christ. And he was asking, okay, now, how do I do that? It's always challenging to be in ministry or leadership in a Sunday school class, a Bible study, and somebody asks you a question that needs a volume, and they want a sentence. Just give me a sentence. And I love his sentence. He said to this one, here's how you can make a difference for Christ. Keep low. Look up and press forward. Keep low. In other words, stay humble. Look up. In other words, stay focused on Christ who ran the race before you and press forward. Live out what you learn. That's just another way of saying just do it, which is exactly what James is saying here. Don't be content with just listening, even though you have two ears open. You need to learn it. Don't stop after learning it. You need to live it. Do the homework. Practice it. Practice it. Practice it. Those who practice are able, then by that practicing, capable of discerning between good and evil, the writer of Hebrews said. It is that which is our guarantee to spiritual maturity. It is looking into the Word. As we do, being convicted by the truth because we see a reflection that we ought to be that we are not. And we say, oh God, you're giving me something new to live, and I will live it. I'll falter, I'll fail, I will be faithless. Thank you that you are faithful. But I'm not going to say, Lord, look, I'm auditing. Don't give me any more homework. I don't care to practice anymore. In his book, Improving Your Servant, I'll close with this. Chuck Swindoll repeated a parable that I have used myself in days long gone. He comments wonderfully on the truth of this paragraph, and I'll read you his version of the parable. Let's pretend that you work for me. In fact, you are my executive assistant in a company that is growing rapidly, and I'm the owner, and I'm interested in expanding overseas. To pull this off, I make plans to travel abroad and stay overseas until a new branch office can be established. I make all the arrangements to take my family in this move to Europe, which will last between 6 to 8 months. As my assistant, I leave you in charge of all the busy stateside organization. I tell you that I'll write regularly to you and give you direction and instruction. I leave, you stay, and months pass by. A flow of letters are mailed from Europe and received by you at the national headquarters, and in them I spell out for you my expectations. Finally, I return. Soon after my arrival, I drive down to the office and I'm stunned. Grass and weeds have grown up high. A few windows facing the street are broken. I walk into the receptionist room and she's doing her nails and listening to her favorite radio station. I look around and notice the wastebaskets are overflowing. The carpet hasn't been vacuumed and no one seems concerned that the owner has even returned.
I ask about your whereabouts, and someone in the crowded lounge area points down the hall and yells over the radio, "I think he's down there." Disturbed, I move in that direction, and I bump into you as you are finishing a chess game with our sales manager. I ask you to step into my office, only to discover that has been temporarily converted into a television room. I ask, "What in the world is going on?" "What do you mean?" "Well, look at this place. Didn't you get any of my letters?" "Letters? Yeah, we got every one of them. As a matter of fact, we had letter study every Friday night. We divided all the personnel into small groups to discuss the letters. Some of the things you wrote were really interesting, and you'll be pleased to know that few of us have actually committed to memory some of your sentences and paragraphs, and one or two employees even memorized an entire letter and more. Great stuff in those letters." "Okay, you got my letters. You studied them. You discussed them in small groups. You memorized them. What did you do about them?" "Do? We didn't do anything about your letters. We're still studying them." There's a danger in having a devotional that you read. There's a danger in memorizing a passage of Scripture to say. The danger is you would say, "I learned something. Hey, that was good. I got something out of that. That devotional page, wow, right on the money. That takes care of my day. I'm good for the week, the month, the year." James is effectively saying you're not really learning anything unless you desire to live it out with creativity and excellence so that Christ is glorified and we are truly changed a little bit more into the reflection of Christ that we see in the Word of God. For, by the way, to look into the mirror of God's Word is to both see the complexion of our soul and the character of the Savior. To see the complexion of our soul is discouraging and challenging. But to be exposed to the character of our Savior, of whom we sang, and the power of His cross, gives us energy and hope and grace as we obey Him and we say, "Yes, Lord, Your servant is not only listening, but I'm willing to live it out there. I'm willing to just do it."

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Today's message makes one thing clear. Hearing God's word is not enough. 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We want to help you understand the Bible and apply it to your life every day, not just in theory, but in real decisions, in real situations, in the way you live, speak, and respond. And this teaching is not just staying in one place, it's reaching people around the world. 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

0: From the beginning, God's chosen people have been villainized by a variety of hostile adversaries, and among the most cunning was Haman. He convinced King Ahasuerus to eliminate the Jews from Persia. And if it weren't for one woman's willingness to wait on God and then act on his strength, history would have taken a tragic turn. Today on Insight for Living, Chuck Swindoll replays the grand moment when Esther stepped into the king's presence uninvited. Chuck is teaching from the fifth chapter of the book that bears her name, and he titled today's message, Esther's Finest Hour.
1: The king said to her, "What is troubling you, Queen Esther? What is it that you request? What's your request? Even to half the kingdom, it will be given to you." Esther said, "If it please the king, may the king and Haman come this day to the banquet that I have prepared for him." Here is a woman for 3 days has been working with her maidens on this fabulous banquet she's going to serve her husband, the king, and her enemy, Haman. And she says, I have it ready. By the way, this is a perfect time for me to say, when you wait on the Lord, it doesn't mean that you do weird things, like walk around humming Sweet Hour Prayer. It doesn't mean you go on a hillside and eat birdseed and strum a guitar. It doesn't mean you wear a robe and look for the closest monastery. You go right on with your business. You go right on with your activities. You just focus fully on the Lord. You can do that. While preparing the banquet, she was thinking about how God was working. He gave her the thought, serve a banquet. Invite Haman. Here's what you need to say. She began to capture these fleeting thoughts. It was an unusual surprise to her, I'm sure. Will you notice what she doesn't do? She doesn't tell everything that's troubling her. She doesn't point a finger at Haman. She doesn't play on the king's emotions by bursting into tears and manipulating him to do what she wants him to do. As you can do, ladies, you can do it. You can turn it on. And we can too, men. She determines not to do it her way. She very calmly says, no frenzy, no tears. She says, I planned a banquet. I'd love to have you and Haman attend. Well, the king says, great idea. Banquets are my thing. Verse 5, bring Haman quickly that we may do as Esther desires. Look who is in the driver's seat. Oh, wait, you're going to say Esther. It's the Lord. The Lord is having his way. She is virtually invincible in the nucleus of God's plan. That's the beauty of this whole story. Bring Haman quickly that we may do as Esther desires. So the king and Haman came to the banquet which Esther had prepared. What a surprise. 2 days ago, they had no idea it was going to work. And here they are in the middle of a banquet, and Esther must have been sitting there thinking, isn't God great? I could have lost my head a day ago, and here they are at this banquet I prepared. It's working beautifully. What a surprise. May I say to you that God is still full of surprises, but it takes a sensitive spirit. It takes the ability to still be jolted when he reveals his surprises. You haven't just begun to mouth all these Christian songs, have you? And spout all these Christian verses from this Christian book. You haven't become cauterized, have you? Your Christian life hasn't gotten jaded, has it? See, when that happens, you become calloused and insensitive. And you're in for a life of boredom and mediocrity. The walk of faith is the most adventurous walk, filled with periodic surprises you would never, ever guess. Sometime, Christian talk drives me crazy when it is marked by cliche and tired sayings. Doesn't it just make you want to throw up? Especially when you look back a day or two and you realize you were guilty of it. You were guilty of it. And I'll tell you, as long as that's going on in our lives, the Christian life has lost its zip. We're no different from the lost person, except for our eternity. We're just as empty as they. Esther has stepped into a banquet because she was willing to trust God to do the unexpected. Are you still open to the unexpected? I mean, are you really waiting on the Lord to do His will? Let's say you're single and you really want to be married and you're waiting on the Lord to do what? Find you a mate. Are you ready for Him to say, my answer is that you find happiness in being single for the rest of your life? Well, you say, no, wait a minute, that's not surprising. That's tragic for me to think about something like that. You may be married and be in deep water with your mate, and you may think, as you wait on the Lord, God, take care of him, take care of her. And you may be surprised to know in the waiting period, the Lord says, we got to take care of you. You're a greater part of the problem than your mate. You may not have run, but you're a major reason that mate ran. It's hard to hear that, but it could be. Could be with a wayward child that God uses the waiting time for the parent to realize, I'm part of the reason the child is such a rebel. As I look back on the way I reared that boy or that girl, I realize almost too late that I'm part of the problem, not part of the answer. Or God may be saying to you, my plan for you is not you not stay in this area forever like you think you will. Are you open to a move? Are you willing to shift agendas for God to get His way? Oh, I know your roots are deep, and I know you're set, but not that set, are you? I would have never guessed her plan would have been like this, or God's plan, but it was. Here she is at the banquet, verse 6, with the king and with Haman. By the way, she never told the king what was troubling her, remember, up in verse 3? She didn't answer. She said, you got to come to the banquet. So he comes to the banquet. And he says to her, as they're sitting together at that feast, what is your petition? For it shall be granted to you. What is your request? Even to half the kingdom it'll be done. Tell me. Look at her answer. She said, my petition and my request is, come to another banquet. That's what verse 8 is. If I have found favor in the sight of the king, and if it please the king to grant my petition and do what I request, may the king and Haman come to the banquet which I shall prepare for them. And tomorrow, I will do as the king says. This lady is into banquets. I mean, she says, this is a nice one. Tomorrow we'll have another one. So the king says, why not? Okay, we'll go to that one. Can you believe this? So convinced is she of God's hand in the whole thing. I say this carefully. She can almost toy with the situation. She says, let's have another banquet tomorrow. She could have done everything tomorrow that she did today, but she's trusting God. She said, there's something I want to say, and I want to wait till tomorrow, and you're going to find out next message we have on this what tomorrow would bring and why in God's timing it required overnight. His plan is so intriguing. Sometimes my mouth drops open. So he says, sure, let's do it. Now, before the morrow comes, Haman, verse 9, remember Haman? He's a guy you love to hate. Haman went out that day glad and pleased of heart. He is walking on cloud 9. I mean, look at it. When Haman saw Mordecai in the king's gate and that he did not stand up or tremble before him, Haman was filled with anger against Mordecai. He controlled himself, however. Went to his house and sent for his friends and his wife Zeresh. He walks out of this meeting thinking, boy, it was great. I was in an audience with the king and the queen. I was the only one invited to be there. They shared things that only I got to hear. I mean, it was the ultimate opportunity to drop names. Can you imagine Haman at the office the next day? I was with the king and queen last evening. We had a banquet for the three of us. Yes, I was the only one invited. She personally sent me an invitation. I mean, you can imagine that. And he walks out and he runs into Mordecai, who will not stand up or tremble before him. I love Mordecai. He is a great kind of guy. By the way, he is in the king's gate. Remember the last time? He couldn't go in the king's gate because he wore sackcloth with ashes. I take it he's changed clothes because he's now in the king's gate. He senses God's at work. He knows that something great is about to happen, and he's still unintimidated by Haman. So great is Mordecai's God. Haman walks out. Mordecai doesn't stand up or tremble. Haman comes to his home, invites a few friends and his wife. Look at verse 11. Ever been at a party like this? It is the pits. Haman recounted to them the glory of his riches, the number of his sons, and every instance where the king had magnified him, and how he had promoted him above the princes and the servants of the king. Gag me. Can you imagine being in a group like that? Here is a guy who says, now this is what I'm worth. You could just see his wife. Oh boy, we've been over this before. And my sons, chapter 9, verse 10 tells us that he had 10 sons. A Jewish Targum says Haman had 208 other sons in addition to his own 10. It's another story, no need to get into it. But he has a lot of kids, and so he reviews all of the sons, not the quality he has with them, relationship, but how many. What kind of a guy is this? And then he tells instance after instance where he is promoted and exalted. Such arrogance. You would think he had enough to be satisfied, but people like this are never satisfied. He's got one worry, Mordecai, who won't stand up or tremble before him. You would think if the guy has the world by the tail, has over 200 kids, if he has all of these riches, and if he has been invited to be in an audience with the king and the queen, that'd be enough. But what bothers a person like this is that everybody doesn't bow to them. And if one doesn't, becomes his sole worry. Look at how he puts it. He says he had been promoted and magnified, verse 12, even Esther the queen, let no one but me come with the king to the banquet which she had prepared. Tomorrow I'm invited by her with the king, yet all of this doesn't satisfy me every time I see Mordecai, get it here, the Jew. Hear a little anti-Semitism in that? Every time I see Mordecai the Jew sitting at the king's gate. So his wife pipes up and says, why don't you do something about it? I'm tired of hearing you complain about Mordecai. Zeresh, his wife, and all of his friends said, have a gallows 75 feet high made. And in the morning, ask the king to have Mordecai hanged on it and then go joyfully with the king to the banquet. Haman thought, hot dog of an idea. And he put the guys on the gallows detail, and they started building it. Now, I call that overreacting. 75 feet. That's 7.5 story. And it doesn't mean gallows. You know what the word means? The original word here means tree. In fact, literally, it means pole or stake. They didn't hang them from a noose. In Persia, they impale them. The pole was thrust into the body, and the body was hung on a pole 7.5 stories high. You know, the Romans got the idea of crucifixion from the Phoenicians, who learned it from the Persians. That's why Jesus was referred to as hanging on a tree or on a pole. Romans developed the idea of driving nails in the hands, but the Persians simply impaled the body on a pole. It was an anguishing, torturous death. You see, that's what you do with people you hate. And that's why Jesus was put on a cross. It pleased him to do that. And he went to sleep that night listening to the thump and the bump and the pounding of the construction crew through the night as they were building the pole on which his enemy would hang. It's a great story. It certainly isn't anywhere near over. But let me pause here and say some things that are what I call direct and timely advice for today. Let me share with you three or four thoughts that I get as I read through this passage regarding our lives and how we must deal with difficult situations. Here's the first. When preparing for an unprecedented event, wait on the Lord before getting involved. When preparing for an unprecedented event, wait on the Lord before getting involved. Maybe I said it too quickly earlier, so I want to repeat it now. At least as important as the thing we are waiting for is the work God does while we wait. He works on us. He works on others. He works on our circumstances. If we plunge in, if we run ahead, as it were, his hands are tied, and we frustrate the better arrangement. You're on the verge of a big decision. I suggest you wait. You wait. Don't hurry. Especially if it's unprecedented, if you have to cut a new path, if you're walking a journey that you've never walked before and there's no map, better wait. Better wait for the Lord. And I don't know how long. Could be 3 days, could be 3 weeks, could be 3 months. But in the waiting period, don't get involved. Wait on the Lord. Here's a second. When dealing with an unpredictable person, count on the Lord to open doors and hearts. When dealing with an unpredictable person, I'm thinking here of the king, count on the Lord to open doors and hearts. And remember Proverbs 16:7, when a man's ways please the Lord, he makes even his enemies to be at peace with him. Count on the Lord to do that. Amazing things happen to our courage while we're waiting. Rather than getting more afraid, we become less afraid. The Lord becomes more important. His presence overshadows the threatening, even intimidating circumstances that would otherwise immobilize us or paralyze our thoughts. When dealing with an unpredictable person, count on the Lord to open doors and hearts. Here's a third thought. I get it again from chapter 5. When working through an unpleasant situation, trust the Lord for enduring patience. When working through an unpleasant situation, trust the Lord for enduring patience. Realize the patience she had to carry out when she was in the presence of Haman, the man who hated her people. Realize the patience she had to have to serve the banquet, only to serve another banquet, and to wait for just the right time. Perhaps she sensed it wasn't the right time. In situations that are unpleasant, timing is as important as actions, sometimes more so. Pace yourself. It takes patience for the situation to become bearable and workable. Fourth and finally, when standing against an unprincipled enemy, ask the Lord for invincible courage. When standing against an unprincipled enemy, ask the Lord for invincible courage. You know what occurred to me when I was speaking on this earlier? Perhaps in the midst of that first banquet, she sensed a growing invincibility and courage. And she sensed the need for that to continue to build for her to say what she's going to say, as recorded in chapter 6. When standing against an unprincipled enemy, ask the Lord for invincible courage. The good news is God will grant you your request. It may not be as you plan, but He will give you the courage to see it through. I said earlier, nothing touches the heart like a song, like a story. You know the one to whom we sing more songs than to any other person who has ever lived? Jesus Christ. There are more songs composed to the person of Jesus Christ than to any other human being who ever lived. You know why? Because His story is like none other. Did you know that they put him on a pole? That they hung him up to die? Did you know that more people hated him than loved him? You know that more cheered than wept? You know that when he died, more applauded than sighed? Despised and hated by men and women, he died. Why do we sing to him then? Because like no other person who ever died, he came back from the dead alive. And he gave us a song. He arose from the grave and he still lives. Now the question, real question is, do you know why he died? Not because some Haman hated him and decided to put him on a pole. He died because you and I are sinners. The only way to satisfy the demand of a holy God in dealing with humanity was to pay the penalty for sin, and that required the price of blood from the unspotted Lamb of God, Jesus himself. I'd like us to bow together for a moment of reflection. For some of us, a time of gratitude, and for others, a time of decision. All the way through this message, I've talked about waiting on the Lord. Now I'm going to encourage you to do just the opposite. If you do not know this Lord Jesus Christ, to whom I've referred here at the end of the message, you don't need to wait any longer. You can meet him today in the sacred sanctuary of your heart, where he has built a conscience, where you have been pouring sin and failure and hopelessness all the years of your life. And he has come to cleanse your heart and to give you a new inner person, a new being on the inside. He's come to forgive you and to release you from the grinding prison of guilt. Today, the Lord Jesus Christ is knocking on that door, waiting for you to open it. Won't you let him in today? In a big church like this, it's easy to busy ourselves with finding our cars and getting into our vehicles and finding our way to home or to lunch and to miss the most significant part of a worship service, and that is coming face to face with the reality of Jesus Christ's death and resurrection. Come today. Don't put this off any longer. You're surrounded by people who, like you, thought they could make up their mind later and finally came to the realization that the most intelligent decision they could make was to give their life to Christ. Father, I thank you today that in the incomplete story that we are reading and learning, there is truth to live by. Thank you for giving some this day courage to continue to wait, for giving others the determination to stand alone, even if it means personal loss and public misunderstanding. Thank you for modern day Esthers, women and men alike, who have stood up to be counted. They model for us what the Christian life is all about. And Father, I pray for the person who, like Haman himself, has blamed others for his unhappiness and deserves the very gallows upon which he would place Mordecai, that you'd bring us to an end of our blaming. Bring us to an end of our sinful lifestyle. And bring us face to face with the claims of Jesus Christ. We this day acknowledge his right to rule in our lives. And may he be glorified with our decision to trust him and him alone for eternal life. We pray together in the name of Christ our Lord. Amen.
0: What Esther discovered in those 3 days of waiting, God wants you to discover too. That his timing is perfect, his strength is sufficient, and his hand is never far away. This is Insight for Living and the Bible teaching of Chuck Swindoll. 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Today we saw Esther courageously enter the king's court uninvited. 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

0: I'm Bryce Johnson with this Unpacking It Sports and Faith Minute. As much as we appreciate the hard work that athletes put into their training, successful players must also ensure that they take time to properly rest and recover. An athlete that never gives their body a break will have a hard time performing at a high level for long. As followers of Jesus, it is equally important that we understand the need to properly rest. We live in a culture that celebrates being full throttle and completely engaged all the time. We often never slow down because we think we must keep going to keep up with everything. But Jesus gives us an example of what it looks like to rest. After feeding the 5,000, Scripture tells us that Jesus went away with his disciples to rest a while. If Jesus needed to rest a while, we do too. Today, let's decide to slow down, re-energize, spend time with God, and enjoy the many blessings we have all around us. I'm Bryce Johnson, and you can unpack that. For more, go to thesportsdevotional.com.
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2: You don't want to run around trying to make God like you better. If you're a Christian, he loves you totally. You couldn't be any better positionally. But oh man, when you understand positionally what you have in Christ, when you understand all these resources that you were chosen in Him before the foundation of the world, when you realize that all of that is yours and that's who you are, that ought to do something about how you live.
3: Welcome to Grace to You with John MacArthur. I'm your host, Phil Johnson. You've probably read news articles about how common it is for Americans to describe themselves as middle income, even though statistically their wealth puts them in a higher category. Of course, it really doesn't matter how much or how little you have in the bank. The fact is, you could be broke financially and yet have riches beyond compare. I'm talking about the treasure that's yours if you're a Christian. The unfathomable riches available to you right now. But specifically, what are those riches and how do you use them? Find out how to leverage this amazing portfolio. John MacArthur shows you how today on Grace to You. Here he is now to continue his study from Ephesians called Richer Than You Think.
2: Ephesians 1:15. This is a prayer by the Apostle Paul. It is a prayer in response to the great statement of theology in verses 3 to 14. Now, the truths in verses 3 to 14 are really beyond the possibility of the human mind to grasp. Frankly, our human mind cannot reach that deep into the truth of God. That is something we cannot do. We cannot mine that kind of truth out of our humanness. In 1 Corinthians, there is a very important text in this regard, chapter 2, verse 10, verse 9 we could start with, "Eye hath not seen, nor ear heard, neither have entered into the heart of man the things which God hath prepared for them that love Him." In other words, empiricism or experiment can't see it, eye or ear. And intuition and rationalism can't see it, neither has it entered into the heart of man. It can't be known externally, it can't be really known internally. The things that God has prepared for them that love Him. But God has revealed them unto us by His Spirit. For the Spirit searches all things, watch the next line, yes, even the deep things of God. You see, in order for us to even understand this incredible legacy that's ours in Christ, we must depend upon the Holy Spirit. For what, says Paul in 1 Corinthians 2:11, for what knoweth the things of a man except the spirit of man which is in him? Even so, the things of God knoweth no man, but the Spirit of God. In other words, we must depend upon the Spirit of God for an understanding of the deep things of God. And believe me, Ephesians 1:3 to 14 are the deep things of God. Tremendous truths. Deep truths that our human mind cannot conceive. So, having delineated something of these truths that are ours in Christ, Paul then moves to pray for us that we would understand these truths. It doesn't do any good to know them if we don't understand them, because if we don't understand them, we can't live them, see. So, in chapter 1, Paul begins with describing our position in Christ, then he prays that we'll understand it. In chapter 2, Paul describes our position in Christ. Then in chapter 3, again, he prays that we'll understand it. Finally, in chapter 4, he says, now that you've got it and you understand it, here's how to live it. So twice he describes the believer's position. Chapter 1, chapter 2. Twice he prays that we'll understand it. Chapter 1 and chapter 3. Finally, in chapter 4, he says, now that you've got a grip on it, live it. Now, the point is this, people. You cannot live what you do not, what? Understand. Understand. You can't live it. You cannot function on principles you don't know. No Christian has ever yet lived the Christian life who didn't know what it was. You gotta have it. You Christians all over the place are frustrated no end, trying to live a life that's never been defined for them. And Paul knows, as a man of God, that it is not just a case of telling people, you've gotta pray that God will energize the information. Now, I believe that that's why in Acts 6, the Bible says that the apostles said, we will give ourselves continually to the ministry of the word and prayer. Why? Because the ministry of the word must be energized by the Spirit of God, and that is sought in intercessory prayer on behalf of the people. I don't think that the man of God's job is just to pray for the broken legs and the broken arms and the bad backs and the diseases of his people. I think he is to pray that they, as it says in verse 17, would receive a spirit of wisdom and revelation in the knowledge of him, that the eyes of their understanding would be enlightened, that they would know what is the hope of their calling. It's not enough just to teach. It must be taught and then prayed in, as it were, by the energy of the Spirit of God released as a response to intercessory prayer. Now, what really is going on here is simply this then. Paul is describing our position and praying we'll understand it before he tells us how to live it in chapter 4. Now, knowing your position is important. You know, if you take a new job, usually at some point they give you a description of what you're supposed to do. Same thing is true in athletics. As a former athlete, one of the things that I can remember coach after coach talking to me about was my position. And I had to learn my position before I could play it. Now, this is just part of it. In anything you do, you're given an assignment, the parameters are defined, and you're asked to fulfill those. Number one, you must hear the definition of it. Number two, you must understand it, then you can do it. But you can't do it without the first two. Same thing is true of the Christian. You can't just try to get people to behave in a certain manner unless they understand the parameters and definition of what it is that they're asked to do. And yet, you know, it's a sad thing, but it's true. Church after church after church after church, people will get up and they'll tell people what to do, but they never give them the parameters or an understanding of what it is that they're really doing. You know, you get up and you exhort people to live the Christian life and do what's right and live for God and get dedicated, consecrated, irrigated, whatever it is, and, you know, goes on and on. And try to get them to live it up, and you're working on them from the standpoint of sort of a halftime pep talk every Sunday to try to jack them up again and get them rolling, see? Or else you put them under a guilt trip and they begin to feel like they're just really, they gotta do this or God is gonna be right on them, see? And so they get to feel guilty, or you intimidate them, or there's a certain peer pressure exerted on them, and if they don't function, they're not one of the in groups, see? And all of this bypasses the real motive for living the Christian life. The real guts of it, the real heart of it, the real base of it is simply understanding who you are in Christ. That's the base, knowing your position. I remember as a little kid, that people were always reminding me who I was because my father was a preacher. And my father was one who was also always reminding me who I was, because he felt that I should live in a certain manner so that it wouldn't reflect on his ministry. And I had some trouble with that because I was kind of a rambunctious little guy. And I remember, well, there's a lot of things I remember. I'm not going to go into all of them, but I can think of a couple of things. When I was a real kid, I used to tell stories sometimes. I remember one thing my dad, I bit for a while when I was little. I bit other little kids. And I don't know what I was lashing out at, but my father finally put a sign around my neck, "Do not play with me, I bite." And I had to, I wore that sign every day for a week and never bit another kid. It worked. He was very concerned that I live up to the standard that he had set. See, I'm just like the rest of you, right? But I remember one time, I got into a situation where I was prone to tell fibs, and I could make up some really good ones. And I remember in the second grade, I told my teacher that my dad was chopping wood and he chopped off his legs. And in fact, I carried it on day after day. I had the teacher really concerned and so forth and so on. I was giving him a day-by-day description of the hospital and how everything was going. And we had an open house at the end of the week, which I hadn't forgotten about, and my father came. The teacher looked at my father and said, "Oh, Reverend MacArthur, you're doing so well." He said, "Huh?" And there were several things in my life. I remember one time when I did something very bad and I wound up in deep, deep trouble. And my mother said to me, "Don't you know who you are? Don't you know who you are? Don't you know what that does to your father and his ministry and so forth and so on?" Well, you know, in a sense, that was okay. I mean, you say, well, you shouldn't scold a kid on that basis. Yeah, it's all right to do that, I think. We do have a certain responsibility to honor our parents. That's biblical. But, you know, I always think back on that, and I think about the fact that, by the way, I don't do those things anymore. I just want you to know that. But I just think back about the fact that, you know, that's a great basis for a Christian life. You know, I am who I am in Christ, therefore I behave the way I behave, see. This is basic to Christianity. You must understand who you are in Christ. That and that alone is the foundation upon which you operate. And if all you do is just get in the pulpit, or all you do is just try to challenge yourself to live the Christian life, whimsically beating yourself sort of into it emotionally, you're going to miss it. You've got to understand the foundation principles. This is who I am. This is my position. This is my understanding of it. And Paul is praying, oh God, may they deeply understand who they are. May they get a grip on this incredible reality that they are one with the eternal God through Christ, that all of the blessings of the heavenlies are theirs, that this is the standard of their existence forever, and may they live like it, see? That's what he's after. And so I tell pastors all the time, man, when you get into the pulpit, teach positional truth. Teach people what their position in Christ is, then tell them how to act. If they don't know who they are, they don't know why they ought to act that way. So important. Position and practice. Now, you have to make a distinction in all of your study of the Bible between those two things. People who don't distinguish between those two things really get confused. If you don't understand what statements in the Bible are positional and what are practical, or what deal with your standing before God and what deal with your experience, you'll never interpret the Bible right. For example, in one passage in the Bible, it simply says this, "Now you are holy." You say, me? That's right. You're holy. In another verse, it says to the very same people, "Cleanse yourselves from all filthiness." Now, wait a minute. You just said we're holy, and now you say cleanse yourselves from filthiness. But you see, if you don't know the difference, you're going to go like this and think at one minute you're holy and one minute you're filthy. The fact of the matter is you're holy in your position before God in Christ, and you're not in your practice. So that this is the way the Christian life goes. Here is your position in Christ, perfect holiness, perfect righteousness, one with Christ, an eternal, unchanging, invariable reality. But your practice is down here, and the Christian life is making your practice equal your what? Your position. That's it. That's it. It's making your practice equal your position. Now, the Apostle Paul wants us to understand our position, because he knows that unless we do, we're not going to have the right motive.

deep, rich truths of what is ours in Christ. And now he prays that we would understand it. He prays that we would get a grip on it. And people, I want you to understand this. Christian growth has nothing, I'll say it again, Christian growth has nothing to do with your position in Christ. Nothing. When you were saved, you were in Christ. How much of your sin was forgiven? All. You received eternal life. You're made perfect. The righteousness of Christ is imputed to you. God sees you as absolutely perfect and righteous. That's your position. Christian growth has nothing to do with it. But your practice is where the growth comes. I've often said that the Christian life is the process, watch this, of becoming what you are. Okay? Becoming what you are. Now, let me illustrate for a minute. There are a lot of people who think that Christian growth, like when you grow and mature as a Christian and you develop, makes God like you better. Now, we're kind of like this, we're this way humanly. You know, we say to our kids now and then, well, mommy won't love you if you do that. Well, I'll like you a lot better if you do this. God is not like mommy. What you do or don't do has absolutely no effect on your position before God. You can't do anything to make him like you better. You can't do anything to make him like you less because he loves you totally and perfectly in Christ, right? You can't do anything to make him forgive you more or less. He forgave you already everything. You can't do anything to earn more salvation or to give up some of it. You can't do that because you already have it total and complete. There's no more or no less. You see, positionally, it's all yours. You are already accepted in the beloved one, verse 6 says of chapter 1, already. We're already in God's favor. We're already in God's grace. For Christ's sake, everything is settled. We are one with Christ. He sees us just as he sees Jesus Christ. Nothing you do can increase you in God's favor. Nothing you do can decrease you in God's favor positionally. Your standing is perfect. Colossians 2:10 says, and you are complete in him. Hebrews 10 says, and he has perfected you forever by the one offering of Jesus Christ. Positionally perfect, positionally complete. 2 Peter 1, he says, that you have been made a partaker of the divine nature. Perfection again. Positionally, you're in Christ. He doesn't see you anymore as an individual in that sense. He sees you in Christ with his righteousness. You are a partaker of the divine nature. Peter says you have all things that pertain to life and godliness. You have received great and precious promises. But then Peter goes on in 2 Peter 1, verse 5, now that you have that position, here's how to match up your practice. Add to your faith virtue, to your virtue knowledge, to knowledge patience, to patience so forth goodness, to goodness brotherly love, to brotherly love kindness, etc. In other words, he's saying now get your practice moving toward your position. This is who you are. This is how you act like it. So instead of seeking more favor with God, instead of trying to make God like us better, instead of trying to be more fit for heaven, we should just thank God who has already made us, Colossians 1:12, listen to this, he has already made us fit to be partakers of the inheritance of the saints in light. You're already fit for it. Nothing you do will make him like you better. He loves you so much already, it's impossible to love you more. And you don't want to run around trying to make God like you better. If you're a Christian, he loves you totally. You couldn't be any better positionally. But oh man, when you understand positionally what you have in Christ, when you understand all these resources that you were chosen in him before the foundation of the world, that you were redeemed and your sins were forgiven and he has granted to you to be a part of his eternal plan and to call you into that great unity with which the whole universe ultimately ends up, when you realize that this inheritance is planned for you, incorruptible, undefiled, that fadeth not away, reserved in heaven for you, when you realize that all these things are yours in Christ, that you are blessed with all spiritual blessings in the heavenlies in Christ Jesus, when you realize that all of that is yours and that's who you are, that ought to do something about how you live. Really should. And that's the bottom line. You cannot exhort people to a certain behavior unless they understand who they are. And so Paul here is praying that we and the Ephesians will understand. Constant exhortation without theology just brings people under guilt. It doesn't motivate them. So the mature Christian understands his privileges, his possessions, checks out his resources, lives consistent with who he is. In fact, over in chapter 4, verse 1, Paul says, I, therefore, the prisoner of the Lord, beseech you. Now watch.

0: that you walk worthy of the vocation to which you are called. He has spent three chapters, now watch me, three chapters describing the calling, and now he says, therefore, here is how you live. That's a principle all through the New Testament. All through the New Testament. You go into the book of Romans, you've got 11 chapters of theology, and then in chapter 12, therefore, here is how you live. In Galatians, you got four chapters of theology. Finally, chapter 5, therefore, here is how you live. Colossians, the first section, theology, therefore, here is how you live. That's the way it always is in the New Testament, because position is the predicate, the basis on which practice is built. Now, let's look at his prayer then. Wherefore, I also, after I heard of your faith in the Lord Jesus and love unto all the saints, cease not to give thanks for you, making mention of you in my prayers. Stop there. Now, in this, he just introduces to us the idea that he is praying. Wherefore, it takes us back. On the basis of this tremendous inheritance that we have in Christ, I pray for you. And he says, I pray for you because I heard of your faith in the Lord Jesus and love unto all saints. You say, well, what does that have to do with this prayer? Just this. Those two things are the indicators that their salvation was genuine. He says, I hear you have the two things that prove true salvation, faith in the Lord Jesus and love to all the saints. Now, how did Paul hear this? Well, it had been 4 years about since he had ministered in Ephesus, but sea travel was relatively easy in those days because of the ships and so forth. And so there was great accessibility to that little small part of the world around the north and west part of the Mediterranean. And additionally, there was a liberty that Paul enjoyed even while he was a prisoner, and that was that they allowed people to come and visit him. So there was a constant flow of Christians, no doubt, coming in and out of Paul's life. And they would be bringing him reports. And as I told you when we first studied the beginning of Ephesians, this letter was not only written to Ephesians, but no doubt all the churches of Asia Minor. And so it's probably that he has in his mind. He says, of all of you churches in Asia Minor, I have been hearing about you. People visiting, coming by ship, perhaps walking on some of the great Roman highways that would give them access to Paul's location. And so Paul says, I've been hearing good things. In fact, I hear two things. I hear about your faith in the Lord Jesus and love unto all the saints. And those, beloved, are the cardinal things. Those are the basic aspects of a true Christian. A true Christian is marked by faith in the Lord Jesus, which gives evidence of itself in love toward all saints. In fact, in 1 John chapter 2 and verses 9 to 11, it says there, if you claim to have saving faith and hate your brother, you're a liar. Those two go together. By this will all men know you're my disciples. John 13 says, if you have love one for another. And love, as we've defined it so many times, is sacrificial selflessness. Serving others sacrificially, unselfishly. True faith always springs into love. And so he says, I've heard about it. It's genuine. I see it.
1: 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John's current study is titled, Richer Than You Think. Now, back to a point John made a moment ago. He said, the Christian life is predicated on what you know. In other words, our walk with Christ never really rises above what we know of His Word. Of course, that gives a whole new sense of urgency to what Grace to You is doing on a daily basis in this community every day, putting God's Word into the hands of people. 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Now for the entire Grace to You staff, I'm Phil Johnson. Remember to watch Grace to You television this Sunday on DirecTV Channel 378. And then be back next week as John MacArthur continues his encouraging study called Richer Than You Think. It's another half hour of unleashing God's truth, one verse at a time, on Monday's Grace to You.
2: Welcome to today's encouragement from Our Daily Bread. Seeking God's Face was written and read by Kirsten Holmberg.
3: Those who drive along Highway 18 in Western Oregon each fall are greeted with a delightful surprise from the tree-covered hillside flanking the road. A giant smiley face. The cheerful face is only visible in the autumn, when the larch tree needles turn yellow, contrasting with the surrounding dark green Douglas fir trees, which create the eyes and mouth. A lumber company planted the 300-foot diameter face in 2011 as part of an effort to replenish the timber they'd harvested. Isaiah invites us to know God as the one who brings life to desolate places. He reminded the Israelites during the barrenness of their captivity that God makes rivers flow, can turn the desert into pools of water, and grow the cedar and the acacia in the desert. God does these things not solely for His and our delight. He plants junipers, fir, and cypress so that people may see and know that He authors all and will ultimately redeem all, even those places thought to be a wasteland. Though we may not glimpse a face smiling back at us from a hillside, all of creation can remind us of God's redemptive power over our world and our individual circumstances, even in the wake or fear of devastation. Let's seek His face as our source of hope and joy amid our struggles. Today's encouragement was provided by Our Daily Bread Ministries.

0: I'm Steve O'Dell with Mission Network News. 191 churches in Egypt have received legal status. Dwayne Friesen with Voice of the Martyrs Canada says many Christian leaders have waited years for government approval. The decision comes under Egypt's 2016 law for building and restoring churches. Still, the approvals address only a small portion of the need. Pray for greater freedom for these Egyptian believers and for endurance amid persecution. Next, since 1976, India's Foreign Contribution Regulation Act has put administrative red tape on domestic nonprofit organizations that receive foreign funding. A man we'll call Paul is a pastoral coach supporting work in India. He says problems also come when Christian organizations refuse to comply. Recently, an evangelical ministry was exposed as part of a financial network that dodged the FCRA system. Paul says Hindu leaders will weaponize the incident. Pray for wisdom for Christians to spread the gospel in a way that honors God. Mission Network News is a service of One Way Ministries. I'm Steve O'Dell.
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0: I'm Steve O'Dell with Mission Network News. 191 churches in Egypt have received legal status. Dwayne Friesen with Voice of the Martyrs Canada says many Christian leaders have waited years for government approval. The decision comes under Egypt's 2016 law for building and restoring churches and marks the 30th group of churches approved by the legislation committee.
2: There is dramatic difficulty for the Christian community within Egypt, but to see a step towards allowance for the facilities for their weekly worship is a good step, and I hope it grows.
0: Still, the approvals address only a small portion of the need. Tens of thousands of churches are still seeking legal recognition. Pray these changes would lead to greater freedom for Egyptian believers rather than control over church life. Pray also for the endurance of Egyptian believers' faith amid persecution. Next, since 1976, India's Foreign Contribution Regulation Act has put administrative red tape on domestic nonprofit organizations that receive foreign funding. A man we'll call Paul is a pastoral coach supporting work in India. He says the majority Hindu government wants India to become a Hindu Rashtra or state.
3: For that, they have to plug every hole. That means anything which is going to be a hindrance to that vision of establishing a Hindu Rashtra.
0: Thousands of Christian-led organizations have lost their FCRA licenses in recent years. They are now blocked from receiving foreign funding. But Paul says problems also come when organizations refuse to comply. Recently, an evangelical Christian NGO was exposed as part of a financial network that dodged the FCRA system. Paul says Hindu leaders will weaponize the incident. Pray for wisdom for Christians to spread the gospel in a way that honors God. Thank you for listening to Mission Network News, a service of One Way Ministries. We're listener-supported by people like you. Together, the Great Commission happens. Look for the links at missionnetworknews.org. I'm Steve O'Dell. We'll be right back.

0: The business of every believer should be to keep others from perishing. There's no greater assignment and no more urgent assignment than to win souls. The Bible says, by all means, save some. I'm going to do my best, aren't you?
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3: This is Getting God's Message, and I'm Lud Golds. Before we leave the book of Ezekiel, let's look at chapter 47. I'm intrigued by the description of a river flowing eastward from the temple in Jerusalem. It says it will flow eastward into a sea, and it will make the sea water fresh. In fact, it says it will make the salt water fresh. I visited the Dead Sea, which is east of Jerusalem. There is nothing living in the Dead Sea. If you were to drink a small portion of this water, it could kill you. It's so toxic. East of Jerusalem to the Dead Sea and beyond is a desert wilderness. In addition, the Middle East is facing a water shortage crisis. The Sea of Galilee is over 10 feet below its normal level. The Dead Sea is shrinking. Water is very scarce and will likely trigger a major conflict in the region. Yet Ezekiel 47 describes a life-giving river flowing eastward from the temple with fruitfulness along its banks and abundant life wherever it goes. Verse 10 says there will be fish in the Dead Sea as abundant as in the Mediterranean Sea. Reflecting on this prophetic contrast, I was reminded of what Jesus said in John 7:38-39. Whoever believes in me, as the scripture has said, streams of living water will flow from within him. By this he meant the Spirit, whom those who believed in him were later to receive. Apart from Christ, we're as spiritually dead and toxic as the Dead Sea. But if we receive Christ by faith, he imparts a well of healthy, pure spiritual water, which makes our lives full and fruitful for his glory.

In Psalm 63, David said, "My soul shall be satisfied as with marrow and fatness, and my mouth shall praise thee with joyful lips, when I remember thee upon my bed, and meditate on thee in the night watches." To help you focus your thoughts upon God at the close of this day, we bring you this devotional meditation, From Morning and Evening, by Charles Haddon Spurgeon, the great English preacher of the 19th century. This evening's text is found in the Song of Solomon, chapter 1 and verse 16. "Behold, thou art fair, my beloved. From every point, our well-beloved is most fair. Our various experiences are meant by our Heavenly Father to furnish fresh standpoints from which we may view the loveliness of Jesus. How amiable are our trials when they carry us aloft, where we may gain clearer views of Jesus than ordinary life could afford us. We have seen him from the top of Amana, from the top of Shenir and Hermon, and he has shone upon us as the sun in his strength. But we have also seen him from the dens of the lions, from the mountains of the leopards, and he has lost none of his loveliness. From the languishing of a sick bed, from the borders of the grave, have we turned our eyes to our soul's spouse, and he has never been otherwise than all fair. Many of his saints have looked upon him from the gloom of dungeons and from the red flames of the stake. Yet have they never uttered an ill word of him, but have died extolling his surpassing charms. O noble and pleasant employment, to be forever gazing at our sweet Lord Jesus! Is it not unspeakably delightful to view the Savior in all his offices and to perceive him matchless in each? To shift the kaleidoscope, as it were, and to find fresh combinations of peerless graces in the manger and in eternity, on the cross and on his throne, in the garden and in his kingdom, among thieves or in the midst of cherubim, he is everywhere altogether lovely. Examine carefully every little act of his life and every trait of his character, and he is as lovely in the minute as in the majestic. Judge him as you will, you cannot censure. Weigh him as you please, and he will not be found wanting. Eternity shall not discover the shadow of a spot in our beloved, but rather, as ages revolve, his hidden glory shall shine forth with yet more inconceivable splendor, and his unutterable loveliness shall more and more ravish all celestial minds." This meditation was taken from Morning and Evening by C.H. Spurgeon. Please listen each evening at this same time for Morning and Evening.

0: With SRN News, I'm Ron Taylor. President Trump was in New York State at a campaign event with Republican Congressman Mike Lawler this evening. President Trump says Congressman Lawler pushed hard for boosting the deduction for state and local taxes known as SALT.
1: Mike Lawler's fantastic. He's fantastic. He is a fantastic. I call him Mr. SALT. He didn't stop. He wouldn't stop. He was driving us crazy. We have to get SALT. We have to get SALT back. And he got it back, and he's a terrific guy, and you're lucky to have him.
0: Lawler, who's up for re-election, said he will embrace President Trump to energize Republican voters. The White House aims to spotlight Trump's economic achievements. The human smuggling case in Tennessee involving Kilmore Abrego Garcia has been dismissed.
2: Abrego Garcia was mistakenly deported to El Salvador last year. It became an embarrassment for the Trump administration when the order was given to return Abrego Garcia to the U.S. He claimed the administration was vindictive, and the federal judge agreed. Abrego Garcia is a Salvadoran citizen with an American wife and child who has lived in Maryland for years. But he immigrated to the U.S. illegally as a teenager. The Justice Department vowed to appeal, calling the judge's order wrong and dangerous. I'm Ed Donahue.
0: A fire and explosion at a Staten Island shipyard has killed one person, injured 30, more than 30. Among those injured is a fire marshal in critical condition and a firefighter in serious condition. The New York Fire Department originally responded to the incident around 3:30 Friday afternoon. Tulsi Gabbard has resigned as President Trump's Director of National Intelligence, saying she needed to leave office as her husband battles cancer. She's the fourth cabinet member to depart during Trump's second term. The letter that she posted to social media said she would leave her job on June 30th. This is SRN News. Should the Bible influence U.S. law?
3: The Pew Research Center reports that 51% of the general public believes the scripture should have at least some influence on the rules that govern our society. Amongst white evangelicals, 85% feel this way, as do 71% of black Protestants, 55% of white Catholics, and 59% of Hispanic Catholics. The Pew study also reveals that even amongst the religiously unaffiliated, nearly 25% say the Bible should influence the law. Michael Harrington reporting.
0: A survey from the Pew Research Center indicates that a majority of Americans, including many Democrats, are turning against the practice of letting males compete against females in sports. Leon Saper, a fellow at the Manhattan Institute, says President Trump's opposition to the LGBT agenda has given him a serious political edge. Saper says that the president is putting his Democratic opponents in a very unfavorable position by having to decide between catering to their basic voter. This is SRN News.
4: 1 Peter chapter 1, verse 7, that the trial of your faith, being much more precious than of gold that perisheth, though it be tried with fire, might be found unto

Well, listeners, this day is about to end, and a new day is about to begin. Some of you will be leaving us now to retire, but if you're having trouble sleeping, don't count sheep. Talk to the shepherd. 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Have a great night.

0: for that long and fruitful partnership. 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
1: Ken Ham here of the Ark Encounter in Northern Kentucky. VCY began in 1961. I was 10 years old, growing up in Australia. And Christian radio played a big role in our family's Bible time. When I moved to America in 1987, I was so thrilled to see how Christian radio was seemingly everywhere. I soon met Vic Eliason and Jim Schneider, and they've interviewed me countless times. So thank you, VCY, and happy birthday.
2: How do you do? What enables some people to endure hardship and danger, exposing them to serious diseases, all the while facing rejection? The man in this story will tell you. He traveled halfway around the world to do exactly that, all because his heart and mind and very life were unshackled.
3: Before I left for the Far East, they told us we were giving up our right to normal food, and it's true. We ate the same roots dug from the ground as the tribal people we met. I ate whatever was served. Rat, snakes, monkey meat. And I've gone hungry, too. Once, for several days in a row, all I had was a cup of coffee a day. And we also gave up the right to normal rest. We've slept on straw mats on the ground, in a closet during a typhoon. We didn't sleep at all when we came down with the native diseases like leg infections and hepatitis. We gave up the right to normal romance, because our purpose is to serve the Lord wherever and however He chooses. We've given up the right to normal compensation, but it's all worth it to share the good news with people living in darkness.
2: Presenting the way, the truth, and the life, this is Unshackled. True life stories of real people dramatized and produced in Chicago by Pacific Garden Mission. Being homeless is a way of life for some people who have been on the streets for years. But Pacific Garden Mission welcomes each visitor with love. Hundreds of men, women, and children receive showers and fresh clothing, a hearty meal, and a safe bunk for the night. Even some medical and dental care if needed, all without charge, thanks to the financial gifts of friends. Pastors and counselors share the bread of life and pray for each one. Now for broadcast around the earth, here is episode number 3926 in the series Unshackled, the program that makes you face yourself and think.
4: From the mission board.
3: They got the picture of the babies?
4: Yes. I don't believe it.
3: What?
4: Read it. They've disqualified us for missionary service.
3: How can that be? We met all their conditions.
4: Tom, they say we're not welcome to return to the Philippines.
2: From the time he was a teenager, the man in our story dedicated his life to sharing the truth that set him free. In this conclusion of his testimony, we'll hear how that dream was fulfilled. It's the true story of Thomas Grauman, right now on Unshackled.
3: I arrived in the Philippines in 1957 by way of Bombay and Singapore, where I studied Tagalog for 5 months. I was still single and my nursing specialty was tropical diseases, treating Filipinos and missionaries alike. I dealt with all kinds of ailments, from typhoid fever to malnutrition and worms. I often traveled with other missionaries to remote villages. Seems to me those people gave you a cold reception.
5: The tribal people of Mindoro are not demonstrative.
3: Some Scots are not either.
5: I heard that's where you grew up.
3: I was one of the kinder transport children.
5: What's that?
3: Children who were brought out of Czechoslovakia on a special train just before the war started.
5: Oh, yeah. Was it hard to leave your family behind?
3: Most of us didn't realize we'd never see them again. My mother, stepdad, and brother, they all perished in a concentration camp.
5: What a tragedy. You're a Messianic Jew, then?
3: I owe the Lord my life. That's why I'm here.
5: Are you married, Tom?
3: No.
5: Better find yourself a wife.
3: Why?
5: Some of the tribal people are timid. They accept a female more easily than a male.
3: I'll be sure and make that part of my proposal.
5: There are plenty of female missionaries here that are single.
3: I noticed.
5: Any problems?
3: I struggle with the language. Takes me hours to prepare a sermon or a lesson.
5: Me too.
3: But it's worth it. See the light of understanding come on in someone.
5: The spirit of man is the candle of the Lord.
3: When I completed the second course of language training, my test was to share the gospel with a small group of Filipino children. From then on, we taught on a regular basis, but there were many dialects and customs that were foreign to us. One of them was chewing betel nut, an addictive combination of tobacco, nut, and lime juice that deadened the pain of bad teeth. A native believer asked for a missionary to come and teach in his area, so the mission assigned me.
6: Praise God you come, Tomas. We save whole village.
3: I'm glad you want to save the whole village, Pele.
6: Lord is mighty savior.
3: Yes. I noticed that you don't chew betel nuts. Did he deliver you from that?
6: Amen. When we build chapel, I don't chew betel nut whole day. That's when I know I can quit.
3: I can do all things through Christ, which strengtheneth me.
6: Amen. You go with me to more village?
3: Every other week, we'll go to a different village.
6: Praise God. Lord, reap harvest.
3: When you talk with people about Jesus, what do you say or ask?
6: I say, are you afraid to die?
3: Good.
6: Then I tell about Christ, how he died for us so we can go to heaven. For God sent not his Son into the world to condemn the world, but that the world through him might be saved.
3: Very good, Pele. Maybe you can go with me to Comunal. Every time I visit that village, all the people are gone.
6: Gone where?
3: I don't know. But the village is empty. They ask for a Bible teacher, so I don't understand.
6: They are afraid.
3: Tell them to fear not. The Lord wants to teach them his truth. Pele and I visited many of the villages and had Bible study, prayer and singing. On one of my trips to mission headquarters, I met Caroline, a missionary who arrived after I did. We became friends. I proposed to her, but she declined, suggesting someone else for me. She was serving in another village, so I made excuses to visit and see her.
4: Hello, Tom. Are you still based in Calapan?
3: Yes, but I get to many other villages and have Bible study when I can find them.
4: Oh, you mean they hide from you?
3: The whole village of Comunal hides in the hills. They're afraid of me, I suppose.
4: It's the needle you jab them with. You survived the typhoon, I see.
3: A huge banana plant fell on the house, but I rescued most of the medical equipment.
4: Good. How's the rest of your ministry?
3: Oh, going fine. Have you thought any more about my proposal, Caroline?
4: Oh, Tom, I'm just not prepared to marry at this time in my life.
3: On one visit to Camarong, just before harvest, there was no food. That's when I drank only coffee once a day. I became ill with a high fever, and another missionary helped me to go by boat, bus, and tricycle to a town where I tested positive for malaria. They flew me to Manila, and I checked into a hospital. Turned out it was hepatitis. Shortly after that, I returned to England by ship. I spent some time in the hospital before going to Scotland to see my foster family.
7: Your first furlough, huh? Welcome back, Tom.
3: It's good to be home, Uncle Jimmy.
7: I hear you've been sick.
3: First thing I did when I got to London was check into the mission hospital. 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But I'm getting stronger.
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3: It's wonderful sharing God's love and truth.
7: They speak English?
3: Well, most in our area speak Tagalog, a phonetic language. One symbol is always pronounced the same way. So in the village of Camarong, I taught a man their alphabet, and when I returned, he'd written letters of the alphabet on every tree using charcoal.
7: Enterprising student.
3: I spent a week teaching him to read. And when I returned a week later, he was going from house to house reading scripture to every family.
7: A budding evangelist.
3: That's the goal. to help them help themselves, eh?
5: Found a wife yet?
3: I'm working on it. Her name's Caroline. Well, she's in no hurry to get married.
5: Can't say that I blame her. Having to live with you? Seriously, Tom, send her a gift. Something to persuade her.
3: I sent a Celtic cross to Caroline as she prayed about us, finally writing to accept my proposal. And she came to London, where we drove through Scotland speaking at churches. We travelled by ship to the US, where we crossed the country by train, stopping to visit relatives along the way. After meeting with her family, I flew back to Manila, and we planned our wedding by mail. When Caroline returned to the Philippines, we married. First in a tribal ceremony, then a reception in the mission home. We honeymooned in Baguio, then returned to ministry.
4: This is so much nicer than the place we have in Mindoro.
3: You have bad memories of that house because you were so sick there.
4: Oh, who knew the disinfectant would give me hepatitis?
3: Maybe it's better just to live with the insects, eh?
4: No way. They shouldn't keep chickens in their kitchen.
3: At least we're 5 feet off the ground here. That helps.
4: Are you ready for the daily battle against scabies?
3: If only we could get them to wash more often.
4: Not part of the culture, Tom. But it's a good example of how Jesus washes away sin.
3: That's why I tell them to wash in the river before they get ointment for their sores. Now let me give you some penicillin for that bronchitis. The penicillin remained in little lumps under Caroline's skin, though doctors removed some in minor operations in Manila. We travelled from village to village, treating various diseases from tuberculosis to skin infections. We also helped to set people up in business. As our second furlough approached, we trained villagers in simple paramedics. We also trained up girls to be Sunday school teachers. Everywhere we went, we heard the same questions.
6: Do you have children?
3: No.
6: Why you no have children?
4: God hasn't given us any yet.
6: Are you taking medicine to no have children?
4: No. I want very much to have babies.
6: Don't you know how to love?
3: Every test indicated we just couldn't have children. Finally, we decided to adopt a baby on our furlough home. We travelled through Israel and then flew to England, where the rest of Caroline's lumps were removed in a Glasgow hospital. Then we bought a used car and travelled all over Scotland, speaking at missionary meetings. We joined Uncle Jimmy at his camp.
5: So, you already have a Bible school building. Wonderful.
3: The school had just started when one of the students died overnight, and I wondered if that would be the end of our school.
5: But it wasn't.
3: Actually, it strengthened. We had a conference, and at the end of it, they gave testimonies. One Filipino after another testified how the missionaries told them to believe. But they didn't understand until they learned to read. As they read scripture for themselves, the Holy Spirit enlightened them and they were born again.
5: Splendid!
3: Makes me think of the scripture. The entrance of thy words giveth light. It giveth understanding unto the simple.
5: So, you're going to the US now?
3: Oh, yes, California. We want to adopt a baby. In San Francisco, we filled out all the paperwork, and 10 weeks later, we picked up two lovely babies, a boy and a girl. We decided to adopt two, and the ministry had only approved one. That's when they dismissed us from their service. Being dismissed from the mission was a bitter pill to swallow. With my British passport, I couldn't work in the US, and the future was bleak. So Caroline applied for a job with a private hospital.
4: Hi, honey. Are the babies okay?
3: Oh, yes. He's napping right now.
4: I got the job.
3: Well, that's great.
4: You won't believe what the doctor discovered in the pre-employment exam.
3: What?
4: I'm pregnant, Tom.
3: What? They told us we couldn't have children.
4: They were wrong.
8: Having taught Bible in the Philippines, I knew I needed more Bible study. So we moved to Denver, where I went to seminary for a year and a half. Our son Dan was born there. Then I applied and was accepted in a U.S. mission, and we moved to Santa Cruz, California. By then, Caroline was pregnant a second time with our son, Paul. I worked part-time as an orderly at the Santa Cruz Hospital, but my missionary duties took me to Oregon, Washington, and Northern California. I came home from one trip so ill I checked into the hospital.
4: How long will you be here, Tom?
8: At least a week for tests.
4: They don't know what's wrong?
8: Not yet. My throat was so sore in Portland, I had to stand close to the mic to be heard.
4: I'm glad you came right home.
8: The pain in the back of my head was so bad, I could hardly turn my head.
4: And you drove the car?
8: I had no choice. By the time I got here, I couldn't walk without help.
4: Thank God the doctor suggested we go on welfare, Tom.
8: The coordination is so bad, it's scary, honey. What's wrong with me?
4: I don't know, but they'll find out. We can trust the Lord.
2: Mr. Grauman?
8: Yes, Doctor?
2: You have cerebellar ataxia. It's, lack of coordination is one of the hallmarks.
8: What caused it?
2: Disease or damage to the spinal cord. Sometimes it follows a viral infection.
8: Is that a cure?
2: Your case seems to be very acute, so improvement will be slow, if at all. Physical therapy will help some, but I think the condition is permanent.
8: Well, my pastor came and prayed with me. God can heal me.
2: I can register you as permanently disabled. That way you can stay on welfare.
8: I don't want a terminal diagnosis, but I do want to go home. At the end of the year, we went off welfare, but it took 3 more years to fully recover. My movements were so jerky, I couldn't pick up the children or hold a tray at the cafeteria. I couldn't walk a straight line. Caroline became the breadwinner. Working part-time at a hospital and taking care of the family, she developed back pain but was refused unemployment. Gradually, I improved and took classes at the local junior college to get my RN because my previous training wasn't transferable. There were no openings at the hospital, so I worked as a night supervisor at a nursing home.
4: You look beat, honey.
8: I am. Some other facility flooded and we got half their patients.
4: Oh, it's a big influx.
8: Patients in beds up and down the corridors when I got there. In the middle of the night, we discovered that most of their medical records and medicines were still at the other facility.
4: Oh, no.
8: Five patients died.
4: Oh, Tom.
8: All the time I trained in Scotland, I only remember one death. There are so many in nursing homes.
4: It's part of life, honey. At least you can share Jesus with them.
8: While working, I graduated with a bachelor's degree from a local Bible college in 1974. And then we moved to Littleton, Colorado. We were active in church there, making a mission trip to Mexico. For several years, I worked at a rehabilitation center for spinal cord injuries. We also sponsored students and refugees and then became foster parents. Our children grew up and graduated from high school. One day, while I was using gasoline to clean black tar off the basement floor with our son Paul, the fumes caught fire. We both had burns, but mine were worse. I was disabled while we lived in an apartment waiting for our home to be repaired. In 1991, after our 4 children were grown, we flew back to the Philippines. So much had changed in 25 years. Everywhere we saw armed guards. At our former mission headquarters, they said it was unsafe to go to Mindoro because of communist insurgents, but they approved a visit. In Bayano, we met my old buddy, Pale.
6: Welcome, Tom. It's good to see you.
8: Been a long time, Pally. So many changes.
6: This week we have Bible conference in Baros. Many tribes. You come.
8: Oh, we'd love to. They told us in Bayanan that they don't need missionaries anymore.
6: They did?
8: Aye. They said you still need missionaries to give advice and prepare literature.
6: We have many believers now. Lord is reaping big harvest.
8: I'm thrilled, Pally. They warned us about communists here.
6: We convert them too.
8: Ye shall know the truth, and the truth shall make ye free. Shortly after we returned to our home, I received two letters from my aunt in Prague.
4: What's it all about, Tom?
8: When communism fell, grandmother's old home in Brno was returned to the family.
4: Wonderful.
8: They want to sell it if I agree.
4: What do you think?
8: First, I'd love to go there and see it again. Let's find a cheap flight to Frankfurt. At Frankfurt, we took a train to Prague, Czechoslovakia, where my cousin met us. They took us to grandmother's old house and a mansion where I had lived with my mother, stepfather, and brother.
4: Well, this is in better shape than your grandmother's house.
8: Hers is beyond repair. Plumbing and electrical wires all gone.
4: I like to renovate houses, but this is too much.
8: It is very sad. Waist-high weeds. I remember gardens and milk cows in the back. 80 of them. Now there's nothing.
4: People live in cities now.
8: If we weren't committed to the Philippines, we could come here as missionaries, Caroline.
4: Anything's possible now that communism is gone.
8: We saw Budapest and Vienna during our stay in Europe and learned about a cousin of mother's who lived in Denver. We met her after we went home. Later that year and the next, we went back to the Philippines to teach and serve in Bible school. 1993 was a turning point in our lives.
4: I'm glad you're retiring this month.
8: Now I can concentrate on the Lord's work.
4: I'm excited about going back to the Philippines and seeing Thailand.
8: Oh, yes, yes.
4: And then I have to finish renovating the house we bought.
8: Oh, it really happened.
4: What?
8: Czechoslovakia no longer exists. No, it's Slovakia and the Czech Republic.
4: The world keeps changing.
8: But not the Lord. He is the same yesterday and today and forever.
4: You should visit again. Maybe minister there.
8: God called us to the Philippines, Caroline. But that was not to be. In the Philippines, I was riding a ferry when I began to shiver and my legs started to swell. A stevedore helped me to get onto the boat to Calapan, where I lay on deck, going in and out of consciousness. Friends got me to the mission guest house. When Caroline arrived, she took me to hospital and then left to get supplies.
4: I brought you a mosquito net.
8: Ah, you were fast.
4: I took a tricycle taxi.
8: I kept seeing weird pictures, like a revolving roll as drifting in and out of consciousness. I asked the Lord to take them away. And he did.
4: Well, it's the fever, honey.
8: The antibiotics aren't doing much.
4: Give it time. Where's my purse?
8: Huh?
4: I must have dropped it in the tricycle. Passports and traveler's checks. Oh, I've got to find it.
8: She never found the purse. But we got our passports back. I recovered and we stayed another month. And then I came down with dengue fever and we cancelled the trip to Thailand and went home so I could fully recover. It seemed the Lord had closed the door to serving in the Philippines. But he opened one in the Czech Republic. I went there as a teacher in 1993, first going to language school in Slovakia. Between Christmas and New Year's, I visited Uncle Jimmy in Scotland. What? No carp?
7: Carp?
8: It's a traditional Czech Christmas dinner. It's fried carp and potato salad. Every town square has big tanks full of live carp.
7: So you like your homeland then?
8: Ah, we're getting acquainted.
7: Are you learning the language?
8: Oh, yes. Now I understand why it seems that Czech people have an aversion to learning languages. See, under the Nazis, they had to learn German. Under the communists, they had to learn Russian. They've struggled just to keep their own language.
5: What about the churches?
8: Well, a few brave Czechs had secret Bible studies under communism. They met in the forest.
5: But now, they meet openly.
8: They told me at one assembly they don't like American evangelism.
5: Did you tell them you're not American? You're Czech?
8: Yes. Maybe I can get dual citizenship. I taught English at various schools for the next 3 years while Caroline learned Czech and started a children's club. In 1999, I applied for dual citizenship when they began a search for my birth certificate. In January 2001, I learned that I had never lost my Czech citizenship because I was born there. I could teach without getting a visa. Recently, several films were produced about the Kindertransport, and I met the man responsible for rescuing nearly 1,000 children. Because my name was listed at the end of the film, others noticed.
4: So, they found your mother's will?
8: Yes, she asked that I be trained as a preacher or missionary. Isn't that something?
4: Oh, it was just God's plan for you.
8: Yes. Yes, and he brought it about.
4: He brought you back home, too.
8: Yes. Yes, I left this country with a number around my neck. You can't imagine how that felt. But the Scots took me in, and Jesus gave me new life. I'm going to a city whose builder and maker is God. And that's the greatest feeling of all.
2: Jesus said, "He that heareth my word and believeth on him that sent me hath everlasting life, and shall not come into condemnation, but is passed from death unto life." Listening friend, you too can go to that city whose builder and maker is God. And you can do so by praying to God now. There are no magic words. It is simply a surrendered condition of the heart. But if you'd like help, you can begin here. Heavenly Father, I believe Jesus died for my sins. I believe he rose from the dead and lives forever, able to save me now. Thank you for your sacrifice, Lord. I repent of my sins against you. 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In Jesus' name I pray. 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This is program number 3926. Heard in the true story of Tom Grauman Part 2 were Brad Armacost, Allison Voller, Mike Garrity, and Carmen Bayuyo. Original music, Don Badorf. 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Script, Kenitha Gabler. 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
9: You wouldn't trust a doctor who performed a checkup based only on outward appearances.
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9: If your cholesterol is high or there's blockage in your arteries, you need to know. 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It's not what's on the outside that counts. We need to let God examine us on the inside and diagnose those things we can't see for ourselves. Jesus came to do radical heart surgery, to cleanse and transform us from the inside out by the power of his death and resurrection. Why not make an appointment with the great physician? Let him examine your heart in the light of his word. With Seeking Him, I'm Nancy DeMoss-Wogmuth.
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I'm reminded in the Bible of a verse that says, when you see these things begin to come to pass, look up, for your redemption draws nigh. Alice Henchy Mortensen has written a poem that I think gives us good direction. O you who love the Lord, look up. The battle has been won. No matter what befalls you here, the best is yet to come. Though pain may rack your body now and all earth's comfort cease, lean on God's everlasting arms and He will give you peace. Look up beyond the shadows, dear, to Christ, God's shining sun. Remembering on heaven's shore, the best is yet to come. Music till dawn.

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to this segment of Music Till Dawn as we continue throughout the night with beautiful music. From the pen of Helen Steiner Rice, this verse, entitled God Grant Me the Glory of Thy Gift. God, widen my vision so that I may see the afflictions you have sent to me. Not as a cross too heavy to bear that weighs me down in gloomy despair. Not as something to hate and despise, but a gift of love sent in disguise. Something to draw me closer to you, to teach me the patience and forbearance too. Something to show me more clearly the way to serve you and love you more every day. Something priceless and precious and rare that will keep me forever safe in thy care. Aware of the spiritual strength that is mine, if my selfish small will is lost in thine. From the pen of Helen Steiner Rice, Music Till Dawn.

0: 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But shouldn't a faith perspective shed a lot more light? Hi, this is Dave Zanotti, CEO of the Public Square Media Network. Since 1989, we have been spreading the light of liberty on the public square. 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
3: Hello, I'm Dana Gresh from Revive Our Hearts. 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

this segment of Music Till Dawn. The King of Love, my shepherd is, whose goodness faileth never. I nothing lack if I am his, and he is mine forever. Where streams of living water flow, my ransomed soul he leadeth. And where the verdant pastures grow, with food celestial feedeth. Perverse and foolish oft I stray, but yet in love he sought me, and on his shoulder gently laid, and home rejoicing brought me. In death's dark vale, I fear no ill, with thee, dear Lord, beside me. Thy rod and staff, my comfort still, thy cross before to guide me. Music Till Dawn.

0: Achievement is the result of continual effort. There's a thin line between failure and success. Often, people throw up their hands in defeat when, with a little more effort, they would have succeeded. This is Dr. David Halcombe at Heritage Baptist College, Franklin, Indiana. Maybe you, with a little more effort, would be able to get your associate's or bachelor's degree. We refer this as our personal distant learning program, which provides you a relationship with a professor instead of a platform. Won't you call me today and let me help you finish at 317-246-8915. What seems hopeless can become glorious success. Talk to me personally. This is Dr. David Halcombe saying goodbye for now.
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2: Hi, I'm Johnny Erickson Tata. As we faithfully serve Christ and others each day, our greatest praise will come from our Heavenly Father. But in the meantime, Proverbs 27 verse 2 says, "Let someone else praise you." So friend, I'm going to take bragging rights about VCY, because this team has faithfully been serving the Lord for 65 years, thanks to faithful supporters like you. As VCY shares His Word through programs like Johnny Erickson Tata Sharing Hope, lives are being changed, and that's what it's all about. So please join me in wishing my friends here a happy 65th anniversary. We're excited to see what God's going to do through this team in the coming year. VCY America, God's continuing miracle, the VCY story.

There's nothing like a song in the night to speak sometimes to a heart that's disturbed or distraught. Sometimes in the very quietness of the night, a song can touch that area of our life, reminding us of God's grace and His Word. Perhaps you've been one that's been struggling with troubles. I guess we all have them at times. This past year has seemed like one where we've all kind of struggled a bit at our house, but God has been so good and sustained us. Here's a verse of encouragement. The righteous cry, and the Lord heareth, and delivereth them out of all their troubles. The righteous cry, and the Lord heareth, and delivereth them out of all their troubles. Psalm 34:17. Our prayer, O Lord, let me not be afraid to ask for help. Music Till Dawn continues.

0: Benaiah was fearless in his destruction of Israel's foes. This is Jim Garlow. Benaiah confronted and defeated the two giant men of Moab. He victoriously attacked an Egyptian of great stature. Then Benaiah confronted a lion. The lion fell in a hidden trap. Benaiah descended into the pit and slew it single-handed. Then King David made Benaiah commander of Israel's army. When a lion's roar registers in the auditory cortex, the brain signals the body, run away as fast as you can. So when the Bible says Satan prowls around like a lion, it's tempting to cower. But the key word is like. Satan is a poser who is powerless. 2 Timothy 1:7 says, "For God hath not given us the spirit of fear, but of power, of love, and of a sound mind." When it appears that wickedness prevails, remember that God is ultimately in control. Be courageous. There's more at wellversedworld.org.
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And once again, welcome to this segment of the musical package we call Music Till Dawn. Vic Eliason with you tonight with some words of songs written by people that you may recognize. John W. Peterson wrote this one. Once I knew nothing but emptiness. Life was a meaningless thing. Then I met Jesus, and all was changed. Now from my heart I sing. It's a wonderful, wonderful life when you know the Lord above. It's a wonderful, wonderful life when He saved you by His love. There's a joy that you never once knew, and a peace in the darkest night. As you travel along in your heart, there's a song. It's a wonderful, wonderful life. Friend, are you lonely and sad at heart, bearing a burden of sin? Come to the Savior without delay. New life in Jesus begin. It's a wonderful, wonderful life. When you know the Lord above, it's a wonderful, wonderful life when He's saved you by His love. There's a joy that you never once knew, and a peace in the darkest night. As you travel along in your heart, there's a song. It's a wonderful, wonderful life. Music Till Dawn continues.

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3: When you turn on the news or doomscroll social media, it's easy to be discouraged, depressed, and even downright scared. 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But when he started looking around him, he began to sink. But things changed when he looked to Jesus. 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

You know, we as people have a terrible fixation on things that are seen. Our attention is often captivated moment by moment by things that move before us or things that we admire or appreciate or, yes, sometimes covet, seek to hold on to. But there is a very special dimension, things not seen. In fact, 2 Corinthians 4:18 puts it this way, "While we look not at the things which are seen, but at the things which are not seen. For the things which are seen are temporal, but the things which are not seen are eternal." Norma Helgerson writes it this way, "The things of earth will pass away, nor do they satisfy. And we cannot take them with us, no matter how we try. For they are merely temporal, corruptible at best, which have no eternal value and cannot pass the test. But may our eyes be fixed upon those things which are not seen, for we in Christ may look beyond the veil which lies between. And oh, what wealth he's given us! Nor will it pass away. The treasures there in glory, how rich we are today." Things Not Seen by Norma Helgerson. As we share together, Music Till Dawn.

0: And now, Stand on the Word with Tony Perkins.
1: Our word for today comes from Judges chapter 3. Now these are the nations which the Lord left that he might test Israel by them, that is, all who had not known any of the wars in Canaan. This was only so that the generations of the children of Israel might be taught to know war, at least those who had not formerly known it. And they were left that he might test Israel by them to know whether they would obey the commandments of the Lord. The Lord left these nations in Canaan in part because Israel had failed to obey his explicit instructions, as we read in chapter 2, to drive them out. They also needed to be taught how to fight. This is the same reason God doesn't remove all the obstacles from our lives. We must learn how to do battle spiritually. Opposition and resistance makes us stronger. Historian Arnold Toynbee observed this in his study of civilizations. Societies drift into moral complacency, political corruption, and chaos without external challenges that drive them back to the fundamentals.
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4: This is Mary Lohman with the Christian Working Woman, and I congratulate our friends at WVCY on 65 remarkable years of broadcasting. It's a testimony to God's faithfulness and to yours that so many lives have been changed through your ministry over the decades. The Christian Working Woman has been part of your ministry since 1987, and we are so grateful for that long and fruitful partnership. Here's to many more years of proclaiming His truth together

Thank you for joining us in this musical segment of Music Till Dawn. Vic Elias and your host, and every half hour we share either a thought or a poem or a scripture, something that will encourage us along the way. From the pen of Helen Steiner Rice is a very interesting poem entitled A Prayer for Patience. God, teach me to be patient. Teach me to go slow. Teach me how to wait on you when my way I do not know. Teach me sweet forbearance when things do not go right. So I remain unruffled when others grow uptight. Teach me how to quiet my racing, rising heart. So I may hear the answer you are trying to impart. Teach me to let go, dear God, and pray undisturbed until my heart is filled with inner peace and I learn to know your will. A Prayer for Patience by Helen Steiner Rice. Music Till Dawn.

0: In the pets for sale section of the classified ads, this ad for a mixed breed dog was listed. Free puppies, half cocker spaniel, half sneaky neighbor's dog. Well, that ad makes a great point. We don't always know what's going on behind the scenes. For instance, the Bible describes a man named Job who suffered five terrible tragedies. They seemed like natural disasters to Job, but the Bible tells a different story. There was something going on behind the scenes that Job couldn't see. Before jumping to conclusions about life, we should ask God to help us see behind the scenes. And this is David Jeremiah, encouraging you to get on the road to new life. Discover what God sees on Route 66.
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6: Hello, I'm Brennan House, and I want to congratulate VCY America and all of the ministry partners. 65 years of broadcast ministry. 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This year is 31 years. 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

I'm glad you joined us for this segment of Music Till Dawn. Beautiful music coming your way, and sometimes a thought or a poem or a scripture verse. Tonight, this message should go out to many who find themselves busy, sometimes too busy for God. Helen Steiner Rice wrote this poem, Unaware We Pass Him By. It goes like this. On life's busy thoroughfares, we meet with angels unawares. But we're too busy to listen or hear, too busy to sense that God is near. Too busy to stop and recognize the grief that lies in another's eyes. Too busy to offer to help or share. Too busy to sympathize or care. Too busy to do good things that we should, telling ourselves we would if we could. But life is too swift and the pace is too great, and we dare not pause for we might be late for our next appointment, which means so much. We are willing to brush off the Savior's touch. And we tell ourselves there'll come a day we'll have more time to pause on our way. But before we know it, life's sun has set, and we've passed the Savior but never met. For hurrying along life's thoroughfare, we've passed him by and remained unaware that within the very sight of our eye, unnoticed, the Son of God passed by. My words here, don't neglect the salvation that God offers so freely. Don't pass him by. Music Till Dawn.

0: In Acts 1:8, Jesus says, "You will be my witnesses in Jerusalem, in all of Judea, in Samaria, and in every part of the world." This is Max Lucado. We are God's witnesses, and we are to speak truthfully. God loves the truth, and God hates deceit. But Jeremiah 17:9 tells us, "The heart is deceitful above all things." How do we explain our dishonesty? Well, for one thing, we don't like the truth because the truth isn't fun. The wages of deceit is death. Not death of the body, perhaps, but death of a marriage, a conscience, a career, or faith. Or perhaps the most tragic death that occurs from deceit is our witness. Examine your heart. Do you tell the truth always? If not, start today. Be just like Jesus. Tell the truth, the whole truth, and nothing but the truth. This is Max Lucado.
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Musing Till Dawn comes your way here on VCY America, and I'm certainly glad that you tuned in tonight. Here's a verse of encouragement to all of us. It's found in Isaiah 65:24. And it shall come to pass that before they call, I will answer, and while they are yet speaking, I will hear. Oh, may our prayer be to the Lord. Before I even prayed, Father, you answered. Thank you. Music Till Dawn.

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4: Ken Ham here of the Ark Encounter in Northern Kentucky. VCY began in 1961. I was 10 years old, growing up in Australia. And Christian radio played a big role in our family's Bible time. When I moved to America in 1987, I was so thrilled to see how Christian radio was seemingly everywhere. I soon met Vic Eliason and Jim Schneider, and they've interviewed me countless times. So thank you, VCY, and happy birthday.

Music Till Dawn here on VCY America. I'm Vic Eliason, glad to have you with us. The words of this old song, "My Jesus, as thou wilt, O may thy will be mine, into thy hand of love I would my all resign. Through sorrow or through joy, conduct me as thine own, and help me still to say, my Lord, thy will be done. My Jesus, as thou wilt, if needy here and poor, give me thy people's bread, thy word so rich and sure. 'Tis manna from above, let my soul feed upon, and if all else should fail, my Lord, thy will be done. My Jesus, as thou wilt, though seen through many a tear, let not my star of hope grow dim or disappear. Since thou on earth hast wept and sorrowed oft alone, if I must weep with thee, my Lord, thy will be done." Music Till Dawn.

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It's always so good to have you with us on Music Till Dawn. Perhaps driving down the highway, maybe alone in a hospital room. Maybe there in your home. Or perhaps one of those big 18-wheelers rolling down the highway. We're glad that you're with us tonight. Norma Helgeson wrote, "Resting in God's faithfulness dispels all doubt and fear. Trusting Him who cannot fail, we sense His presence near. Although we fail so often, still He remains the same. And so we trust His faithfulness and call upon His name. However dark the valley, however rough the road, His hand is there to guide us, to lift the heavy load. So may we never falter, although the path grows dim. Just lean upon His faithfulness and leave the rest with Him." Enjoy with us now, Music Till Dawn.

It's amazing how a song can brighten our pathway throughout the night. How a song can be a companion to somehow just make it a little easier to go on through the evening. Sometimes a person very much alone, reminded of the presence of the Lord. I just want to say how grateful we are for the privilege of bringing Music Till Dawn to you, and would suggest that you take time to contact this radio station and its manager and thank them for the ministry of Music Till Dawn, because they provide the program time. Our privilege is to be here and to share the music and to share a few thoughts with you. But to make it possible, it takes Christian radio stations across the country. So why don't you call your station manager tomorrow and thank him for Music Till Dawn.

0: I'm Bryce Johnson with this Unpacking It Sports and Faith Minute. As much as we appreciate the hard work that athletes put into their training, successful players must also ensure that they take time to properly rest and recover. An athlete that never gives their body a break will have a hard time performing at a high level for long. As followers of Jesus, it is equally important that we understand the need to properly rest. We live in a culture that celebrates being full throttle and completely engaged all the time. We often never slow down because we think we must keep going to keep up with everything. But Jesus gives us an example of what it looks like to rest. After feeding the 5,000, Scripture tells us that Jesus went away with his disciples to rest a while. If Jesus needed to rest a while, we do too. Today, let's decide to slow down, re-energize, spend time with God, and enjoy the many blessings we have all around us. I'm Bryce Johnson, and you can unpack that. For more, go to thesportsdevotional.com.
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1: With SRN News, I'm Ron Taylor. The new chairman of the Federal Reserve was sworn in yesterday.
2: The new Fed chair, Kevin Warsh, sworn in at the White House by Supreme Court Justice Clarence Thomas. President Trump at the event telling reporters,
3: "Thankfully, unlike some of his predecessors, Kevin understands that when the economy is booming, it is that's a good thing. We don't have to go crazy. Just let it boom. We want it to boom."
2: Laura Winters reporting.
1: President Trump, from a toss-up congressional district in New York yesterday, began testing his midterm message that was ostensibly on the economy. The president says he's given and lived up to a key economic promise.
3: "I cut your taxes and cut the taxes on workers, families, small business who are the soul of this state. And I made special promises that I would save you thousands of dollars a year."
1: Thousands turned out yesterday in Havana for a state-organized rally in support of former Cuban President Raul Castro.
4: Castro is about to turn 95 and is rarely seen in public, but he is believed to still wield significant power behind the scenes and retains the title of General of the Army. This week, Castro came back into the spotlight after U.S. prosecutors unveiled an indictment accusing him of ordering the 1996 shootdown of civilian planes flown by Miami-based exiles.
5: The case reopens a tense chapter in the long history between Washington and Havana and puts one of the revolution's most enduring figures back at the center of it.
1: Correspondent Martin Silva Ray. A fire and explosion at a Staten Island shipyard has killed one person and injured more than 30. Among those injured is a fire marshal in critical condition and a firefighter in serious condition. The New York Fire Department originally responding to the incident around 3:30 yesterday. This is SRN News. Is America facing a pastor shortage?
6: According to several reports, fewer and fewer men are entering the clergy these days. Master of Divinity enrollment is down 14% in the past 5 years, and amongst black Protestant denominations, it has fallen 31%. And while new polls indicate that pastors have largely recovered from the trials of the pandemic, big percentages of them say they still consider quitting the profession altogether. Some churches have closed or consolidated for lack of a pastor. Michael Harrington reporting.
1: Students at a growing number of colleges and universities are seeking to cancel commitment speakers with whom they disagree politically. Morton Shapiro, former president of Northwestern University, was scheduled to speak at Georgetown Law Center graduation this month, but he pulled out under pressure when students protested his support for Israel, citing what they called his controversial, Zionist, and harmful opinions. Unquote. This is SRN News. The Zion plan for President Trump's Washington Arch has been given the green light.
7: President Trump says there are
3: 59 of them in the world.
7: He's talking about
3: a triumphal arch. It's usually done for victories in war and things.
7: But Washington, D.C.?
3: We're the only important and major city that doesn't have one.
7: But the U.S. Commission of Fine Arts has now given final approval to the design. 250 feet tall from its base to a torch held aloft by a Lady Liberty-like figure on top, flanked by two gilded eagles, to be built on a traffic circle between the Lincoln Memorial and Arlington National Cemetery. A separate agency that oversees construction on federal land must still approve the plan. Ben Thomas, Washington.
1: The split between Wall Street and most households keeps growing wider. The S&P 500 added 0.4% yesterday. The Dow rose 0.6%. The Nasdaq gain 0.2%. More news at srnnews.com.
8: Romans chapter 5 and verse 12. Wherefore, as by one man sin entered into the world, and death by sin, and so death passed upon all men, for that all have sinned. Romans chapter 5 and verse 12. A reminder from God's Word that all fall under the curse of sin and need forgiveness.
9: Here is the National Weather Map for VCY America. Today's weather map shows low pressure over northwestern Minnesota, with its associated warm front extending from Minnesota into Iowa, and its associated cold front extending from Minnesota into Utah, with a wave of low pressure riding along that front over northeastern New Mexico. a weather boundary extending from Oklahoma through Virginia and out to sea, with a wave of low pressure riding along that boundary over southeastern Indiana. Heavy rain with possible flash flooding today extending from South Texas northward into southern Oklahoma and eastward into Arkansas and Louisiana. Now the weather forecast for cities in the VCY listening area. Huxley, Iowa, for today, partly cloudy skies, high around 75. Tonight, partly cloudy, low around 50. Rockford, Illinois, for today, becoming partly cloudy, high around 77. Tonight, increasing cloudiness with a chance of scattered showers and isolated thunderstorms, low around 54. Phoenix, Arizona, for today, sunny skies, it will be hot, high around 98. Tonight, clear, low around 73. And Stockton, Missouri, for today, partly to mostly cloudy skies with showers and scattered thunderstorms, mainly in the afternoon. Morning fog is possible, high around 78. Tonight, cloudy with showers and scattered thunderstorms, low around 59. That's the forecast. I'm meteorologist Jim Vaughn for VCY America, Christian Information Radio.

0: I'm Steve Odell with Mission Network News. Recent terrorist attacks in Colombia killed at least 20 people. Estela Ferrucho serves at RTM Colombia, a branch of TWR in Latin America. She says illegal armed groups in Colombia have increasing access to technology. Amid these growing security concerns, RTM Colombia's team broadcasts Bible-based content. Ferrucho says Colombia's youth are believing lies about how to live. Ask God to raise up godly young people in Colombia. Next, a new report from International Christian Concern reveals what they're calling a $10 million genocide cover-up by the Nigerian government. The report shows that since 2009, over 190,000 Nigerians, largely in the north, have been killed, around 70% of whom were Christians. The report also lays out how Nigeria has been hiding the genocide of Christians through misinformation. Floyd Robel with the Voice of the Martyrs Canada encourages advocating for other government leaders to hold Nigeria accountable. Mission Network News, a service of One Way Ministries. I'm Steve Odell.
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0: I'm Bryce Johnson with this Unpacking It Sports and Faith Minute. As much as we appreciate the hard work that athletes put into their training, successful players must also ensure that they take time to properly rest and recover. An athlete that never gives their body a break will have a hard time performing at a high level for long. As followers of Jesus, it is equally important that we understand the need to properly rest. We live in a culture that celebrates being full throttle and completely engaged all the time. We often never slow down because we think we must keep going to keep up with everything. But Jesus gives us an example of what it looks like to rest. After feeding the 5,000, Scripture tells us that Jesus went away with his disciples to rest a while. If Jesus needed to rest a while, we do too. Today, let's decide to slow down, re-energize, spend time with God, and enjoy the many blessings we have all around us. I'm Bryce Johnson, and you can unpack that. For more, go to thesportsdevotional.com.
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0: Back to Genesis with Dr. John Morris, scientist and creation researcher with the Institute for Creation Research. Dr. Morris, where do comets come from?
1: Chris, comets pose a very difficult problem for long-age evolution. Many of these comets are short-lived. They last only a few trips around the sun, but yet our solar system is full of comets. Therefore, it can't be very old. Evolutionists have proposed a hypothetical source of comets called the Kuiper Belt. Photographs from the Hubble telescope seem to support the claim. Unfortunately, recent studies of these same photos declare that the Kuiper Belt has not been found. There is no source of comets which would keep our solar system supplied with them. The Bible says that the entire universe was created in Creation Week, along with everything else. It's not billions of years old, and the evidence that we see supports this. Everything goes back to Genesis, and so it should.
0: Thanks, Dr. Morris. For more on creation, visit our website at www.icr.org.
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5: Hi, Eugene.
6: Oh, greetings, Miss Parker.
5: Camilla. What are you doing?
6: Doing?
5: You're just standing here in the middle of the park.
6: Oh, on the contrary. I'm not merely standing here. I am basking in the glory of an exquisite day. And it appears as if all of creation is enjoying it as much as I am. Behold, an American robin feeding her young. And a western meadowlark. If only I had my binoculars.
5: Okay. Well, I guess I'll see you later.
6: Oh, bye. A mourning dove. How sad the gentle cry of this beloved, peaceful bird. Sweet dove.
5: Eugene, I don't think it wants you to...
6: Yes, I hear your plaintive cry.
5: Wow! I've never seen a bird do that before. It's like it was aiming straight for your head.
6: That was extremely odd.
5: Look out! Here it comes again!
6: Well, there must be some... mistake! Doves are supposed to be... peaceful! Miss Parker! Take cover! I've never tried outrunning a bird before!
5: Whoa! I guess nature was enjoying the day for different reasons than he was.
7: Hi, Camilla!
5: Hi, Susie!
7: What's Eugene doing in that bush?
5: Oh, he was being attacked by a dove.
7: That's weird.
5: So, who's this?
7: My new puppy.
5: He's yours? You got a puppy? Oh, he's so cute! What's his name?
7: He's Spats.
5: Hi, Spats. Aw, he's beautiful.
7: You should get one. The Flanagan family has a whole litter. They're giving them away to good families.
5: Really? Oh, I'd love to get a dog. I'll ask my parents.
7: Do you really think they'll let you have one?
5: Why not?
8: Why not? Where do I even begin to answer that question?
5: But, Daddy!
8: First and foremost, it's a bad idea.
5: Why? Lots of people have dogs.
8: Oh, that's right, Camilla. Lots of people have all kinds of pets. But you've obviously forgotten the Parker family history.
5: What history?
8: Let me recall it for you. But before I do, let's make sure the whole family is present for this. Matthew?
9: Yeah, Dad?
8: Come here, please. Olivia?
9: Yeah? Is it time for dinner?
8: No, family meeting. Gather around. Ava, can you hear all right?
10: I'm good. Just let me get this out of the oven.
8: Sure. Okay, I'm reminding Camilla about pets. Olivia, you had that hamster. What was his name?
7: Oh, Mr. Cheeks.
8: Mr. Cheeks. And what happened to him?
11: Matthew killed him.
10: No. I did not.
7: Yes, you did. You hooked up a spinning wheel to power that reading lamp next to your bed.
11: You and did? It worked. I got an A on that for my science project.
7: Yeah, and Mr. Cheeks died from exhaustion.
11: That's not true. It's an urban legend.
7: Then how did he die?
11: He had a heart attack from all those little chocolate candies you kept feeding him.
7: Did not.
11: Too much cholesterol.
8: Okay, the point is, he died. Probably of unnatural causes.
7: Okay, so that's one case.
11: Yeah.
8: Oh, and who here remembers the goldfish?
12: Oh, thank you, Lester.
8: Dead within 6 weeks. Ew. Oh, and that frog.
7: Pickles, that wasn't my fault.
11: Mom sat on him.
13: Well, what was he doing loose and on the kitchen chair?
11: You called us all for dinner. He thought he was part of the family.
13: I am not taking blame for that frog.
8: Oh, no, this isn't about blame. The point is that this family and pets of any kind are a bad mix.
7: But those pets belong to everyone else. I'll take care of my pet.
11: Pet? What pet?
8: No.
5: I want to get a puppy.
7: Oh.
11: We're getting a puppy? Cool.
8: No, we are not getting a puppy.
5: What kind is it?
7: A Labrador.
8: No.
5: Oh, they're so cute.
8: Okay, don't get yourself so worked up. We are not getting a dog.
5: But it's not fair.
13: I'm sorry, sweetie, but as your father just pointed out, we're a bad mix. I won't be responsible for the demise of another animal.
8: And I don't think you're old enough to take responsibility for a puppy.
5: Then how about this? If I can prove I'm responsible, can I get one?
8: Let's just drop it for now, okay?
5: Okay. For now. Let's eat.
8: Oh, my goodness.
5: Let's eat. Let's eat.
13: Make sure you cut first.
5: Come on, Matthew. Wait till you see Susie's puppy.
11: All right, I'm coming. I don't think they're going to go away if we're 5 minutes late.
5: Hurry! Wait. Did you hear that?
11: Yeah, it sounds like a baby bird.
5: Hey, look! It is a baby bird!
11: It must have fallen out of a nest. But what nest?
5: I don't see one. There isn't even a tree near here. You suppose he's an orphan?
11: I'm not sure. He looks too young to be learning to fly.
5: Well, we can't just leave him here. What are we going to do?
11: Beats me. We're closest to Wit's End. Mr. Whitaker will know what to do.
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6: Good morning.
16: Good morning. Eugene?
6: Yes, Miss Kendall?
16: What are you doing?
6: Doing about what?
16: You're wearing a football helmet.
6: Well observed.
16: Why?
6: To avoid the pain of being accosted by another bird.
16: Really?
6: Yes. I don't know what I've done to offend them, but they have been coming after me in full force.
16: One came after you yesterday.
6: On the way here, and another attacked me on the way home.
16: Really?
6: Another dove, to be specific.
16: Well, you should take that helmet off. You're going to scare the kids.
6: Hmm? Oh.
16: Hi, Matthew. Hi, Camilla. What are you two doing?
6: What's that noise?
5: Oh, we found a baby bird, and we don't know what to do with him.
6: Huh. It's not a dove, is it? Where's my helmet?
16: Well, calm down, Eugene. It's tiny, whatever it is.
5: See?
6: Oh. It appears you have acquired an infant Kyanakita cristata. A baby blue jay.
16: Hey, you shouldn't be touching the bird, right? Won't the mom reject it if it smells like a human?
11: That's what I said.
6: Actually, that's an unfounded legend.
11: That's what I thought.
6: Regardless, you should endeavor to return this bird to its nest at once, where it has the optimal chance for survival.
11: We don't know where its nest is.
5: The poor thing was lying on the sidewalk.
6: Oh, a nestling. That's unfortunate. Without anyone to take responsibility for this creature, it could die. Look, see the way he opens his mouth like that? It means he's probably... Oh, he bit me!
16: Well, there's another species of bird that doesn't like you, Eugene.
6: Yes.
11: Right?
5: Matthew, do you know what this means?
11: Eugene has to get rabies shots?
6: What? Birds can't carry rabies.
5: No, I'm talking about my prayer last night. If I show responsibility for taking care of something, maybe I can get a puppy.
11: But animals don't survive in our house, Camilla.
5: This one will. You'll see. So will Mom and Dad. I'll break the curse.
16: Curse? What curse?
11: It's a family thing.
5: Yeah. Let's go. I can't wait to show Mom and Dad.
13: Oh, hi, hon. How was work?
8: Oh, long. I was in an endless meeting. Where are the kids?
13: Oh, Olivia's upstairs and...
5: Mom, Dad, we found a baby blue jay on the sidewalk and it was so small and we couldn't find its nest. So I think God wants me to take care of it.
8: Oh. Wait, what?
11: In a bit, Eugene, and now he might have bird rabies, but I think he's just hungry.
13: Eugene's hungry?
5: So could we keep it?
8: Wait a minute.
16: Hey, what's going on?
5: We found a baby bird, see?
16: Oh, he's kind of cute. In a bald, disgusting sort of way.
8: Okay, I don't think it's a good idea to keep this bird. It really needs to be with its mother.
13: Yes.
5: But that's the problem. We can't find his mother or his nest.
11: And we couldn't just leave it to die on the sidewalk.
8: Well,
13: I'll call the rescue shelter. Maybe they'll take
5: it. Yay! But, Dad, why can't we keep it?
8: Camilla, we talked about this earlier.
5: But this is the answer to my prayer. Maybe this is God's way of teaching me.
8: But, sweetheart, you don't know anything about raising a baby bird.
5: I could learn. How hard could it be? Please, Dad. Oh, please, oh, please.
11: I'll help too, Dad.
16: I'll serve as an observer and advice giver.
8: Oh, thanks, guys. Olivia.
13: Well, that was easy.
8: What happened?
13: I talked to the local shelter and they said that no one takes baby birds.
5: See, Dad? He's gonna die if we don't do something.
13: Oh.
8: But Camilla, raising a bird is a lot of work and you'll need to...
5: Okay,
8: listen, you'll have to learn what to feed him and how often. He'll need a nest of some sort.
5: We can make
8: and
5: one.
8: There's a point when he'll have to learn how to fly and then leave.
11: We can teach him.
5: Yeah.
8: That's all if he lives that long.
5: What? Dad!
8: I'm sorry, sweetheart, but I want you to be prepared for that possibility.
13: Mm-hmm.
8: Especially with this family's track record.
5: It won't happen. I'm going to break our pet curse.
8: We don't have a pet. Who said we're cursed?
16: Everybody.
13: Okay, just remember... You're taking on this responsibility, so no matter how difficult it gets, you have to see it through. You got it?
5: I got it. I promise.
13: Oh, I'll get it.
5: So what is he gonna eat?
8: Well, I don't know.
16: What do you think he likes?
17: Oh, buenos dias, Mrs. Parker.
13: Hi, Wooten.
17: I got your mail right here. This one package was just a little big for the mailbox.
13: Oh,
5: hey, maybe Wooten knows.
16: Yeah.
17: Oh, well, I never did before, but there's a first time for everything. What is it?
5: About baby birds.
17: Whoa, you have one of those?
13: Come on in, Wooten.
17: Okay. Hey, how great is that? You know, I raised a baby bird once.
5: We needed help, and Wooten came to the door. Is this God or what?
17: Okay, I wouldn't go that
8: so
17: far.
8: Not so fast, not so fast.
11: You raised a bird, Wooten?
17: Oh, sure. When I lived in Alaska, he was a great horned owl named Dr. What.
8: Dr. What?
17: Yeah, exactly. Dr. Who would have been a better name, but I think it's trademarked.
5: If you know about baby birds, then maybe you can tell us what to feed them.
16: Yeah.
17: Well, you know, I know baby owls like partially digested mice, which aren't too bad once you get past the fur. No, just kidding. I didn't actually eat any mice. I don't even know any. I'd say that your bird would probably appreciate something with a lot of protein like grubs or beetles.
5: Ew! I am not chewing beetles for any bird.
11: We could put them in the blender.
5: Ew!
13: No, you can't.
17: Yeah, she's probably right, but you could substitute those with ground beef or maybe dog food, which is kind of weird when you think about it. I mean, a bird eating dog food. But then again, I did have an Irish setter named Artichoke who used to eat bird seed. He was a bird dog.
8: Now that is funny.
17: It is, why?
5: Hey, Mom, can we go to the store and get some dog food?
13: We have ground beef. Let's just use that.
5: Thanks, Wooten.
17: Oh, sure, you guys, anytime. Hey, have fun with your bird, and remember to take a lot of naps whenever you can.
8: Naps? What do you mean?
17: Oh, yeah, because, you know, most baby birds eat, like, every 23 minutes from sunrise to sunset.
13: You're kidding.
5: He must be.
17: Nope.
8: Are you sure you want to do this, Camilla?
5: Yeah!
17: Well, I hope it turns out okay.
8: By the way, what happened to your horned owl?
17: Oh, he died.
5: What?
17: Yeah, him.
13: Okay, thanks, Wooten. See you later.
17: Oh, yeah, okay, right, bye.
5: My bird won't die. I won't let him die. I'll do whatever it takes.
8: Camilla?
18: Hey, little bird. Aw, you're hungry again?
13: Okay.
8: Good thing it's Saturday. I'm not sure how you're going to do this on a school day.
18: Maybe I can take him in and make him my project.
8: Well, I don't think your teacher would appreciate that. Feeding him every 23 minutes while she's trying to have class may be a little disruptive.
18: Then what will I do?
8: I guess you'll have to figure that out. He's your responsibility, right?
18: Right.
19: Well, hi, Camilla. Matthew, where have you two been all day?
5: I've been taking care of my bird.
11: We've been taking care of our bird.
5: You only fed him once.
11: Well, that's something.
19: Well, is this the bird you found out of its nest? Connie told me about that.
5: He has to eat every 20 minutes. I don't have time to do anything else but feed him.
19: Oh, just think, if you were its mother, you'd have to spend that 20 minutes finding food.
11: All you have to do is go to the kitchen.
5: Yeah, but I'm exhausted just doing that. I thought that taking care of a baby bird would be easy, but he just wants to eat all the time. And it's not like I can play with him. He's not like a puppy.
11: Well, it's better to practice on something small. Maybe you'll break the curse.
19: Whoa, did you say curse?
11: Yeah, the Parker family pet curse.
19: Well, what does that mean?
5: All of our pets die for one reason or another.
19: Yeah, but you're calling it a curse. Is that the word your parents use?
11: No, we made it up. But it is a curse.
19: Well, actually, it isn't. There's no such thing as curses.
11: There isn't?
19: No, not the way you mean it. I mean, we sometimes use a word like curse in the same way we say good luck or bad luck. They're words we use for things we like or don't like, but they aren't real.
5: Then my bird won't die?
19: Oh, I didn't say that.
11: But he will die if we can't figure out how to take care of him during the week.
5: Oh, yeah. He has to eat all day, and I don't have anyone to feed him. Dad works, and Mom is doing her nursing stuff at the clinic.
19: Oh, I think there's an easy answer to that.
5: There is?
19: Sure. Bring him here. We'll take care of him while you're at school.
5: You will?
19: Of course. Drop him by on your way to school, and you can pick him up after.
5: That's great, Mr. Whittaker. Thank you.
11: Are you sure? I don't think Eugene is a big fan of birds right now.
19: Oh, don't worry about Eugene. I'm sure he'll be happy to help out.
20: No, Mr. Whittaker, anything but that.
19: Oh, come on, Eugene. It's just a baby bird.
16: I don't know, Whit. Eugene isn't getting along with birds these days.
19: Well, I thought you sorted that out. Did you say you researched why those birds were attacking you?
20: Indeed. Apparently, some species of birds get very protective of their nests during their baby-making season. I must have done something in the park to scare them at precisely the wrong time. Now they have it in for me, to use the colloquialism.
16: It's all right. I'll help you take care of the baby bird.
19: Thank you, Connie.
20: Please don't feel that I'm in any way attempting to be derelict in my duties here, but you have no idea what it feels like to be swooped upon like that. I'm even considering draconian measures.
16: What kind of measures?
20: Draconian, meaning extreme.
16: I know what it means, but I don't know what you mean.
20: Oh, well, I spoke to a specialist who suggested that the birds may be attracted to my hair.
16: Ew. Mm,
20: you know, for their nests.
16: Oh.
20: So I'm considering getting rid of it.
19: Getting rid of what?
20: My hair. All of it.
16: You're kidding. You'd shave your head?
20: Well, only if necessary. I can't look any worse than wearing a football helmet en route to work every day.
16: That I've got to see.
19: Now, Connie.
16: Well, I'll bring in some hair clippers.
20: Well, let's hope it won't come to that.
5: Mr. Whittaker?
19: Oh, hi, Camilla.
5: How is Dexter?
19: Who?
5: Dexter, my bird. Is he okay?
19: Oh, he's fine. But you're right. Feeding him every 20 minutes isn't easy. Are you sure you're up for this for another couple of weeks?
5: 2 weeks?
19: That's how long it should take for a bird his size to learn to fly.
5: Oh, well, sure. I said I would, to prove that I can be responsible. So that's what I'll do.
19: Well, good for you. I'll go get Dexter.
5: Thanks, Mr. Whittaker.
21: Oh, wait. Be gone, alien creature.
16: What's going on?
21: Yikes!
5: Eugene, are you all right?
19: That's it. It's more than a man can stand. I've had enough.
5: What?
19: The birds. I'm going to eliminate their reason for attack. Miss Kendall! Miss Kendall! Bring out the clippers!
22: 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We always love hearing from you.
19: Are you sure about this, Eugene?
20: Entirely. If this is what it takes to walk outside in peace, then I'm willing to do it. Proceed, Miss Kendall.
16: Okay. Don't blame me after it's done.
20: I take full responsibility.
16: Okay. Here goes. Hair today, gone tomorrow.
20: What?
5: Never mind.
13: Thank you.
8: Well, kids, how are things with your bird?
5: Great. Mr. Whittaker took care of him while I was at school, and I've been feeding him ever since.
11: I fed him once.
16: Me too. I'll get it. Maggie Blake is supposed to drop off a book for me.
13: Go ahead, Olivia. Did I hear that you've named him?
5: Dexter.
8: Interesting name, though I wish you hadn't named him.
5: But why not?
8: Well, naming him adds to your attachment, and you remember you're not keeping him. He has to be taught to fly and let go.
5: I know. But I'll be comforted by our new puppy.
13: What new puppy?
5: The one I'll get because I was so responsible with Dexter.
8: Well, oh. Now wait a minute. We never agreed to that.
5: But why can't I? You've seen how responsible I am.
8: Well, yes, you've done an amazing job. But look, Camilla, I don't want you to get your hopes up about a puppy.
5: But, Dad.
16: Hey, look. Wooten's here.
23: Oh, hi, Wooten. I'm sorry. I didn't realize you were eating. I was just on my way home, and I thought I'd see how your baby bird was doing.
5: Oh, he's doing great. Yeah. He's in the box in the living room if you want to go look.
23: Okay.
11: His name's Dexter, by the way.
23: Oh, I love that name, Matthew. You know, I had a moose that came to our backyard all the time that I called Dexter.
16: Mm. Why did you call him Dexter?
23: Oh, you know, because the word Dexter is Latin for right-handed. Anyway, I'll just peek in on the little fella for a minute if you don't mind.
8: Of course not. Go right ahead.
16: Dad, mm-hmm. What does being right-handed have to do with being a moose?
8: Yeah, I have no idea.
16: Me either.
5: Mm-mm. Okay, anyway, about that puppy.
13: No, Camilla, oh, I think we should really talk about it.
23: I'm sorry to bother you folks, but Dexter is barely moving.
5: What?
23: Yeah, I think something's wrong with your bird.
8: Nobody panic. Nobody
5: panic. Oh, no. Is he alive?
11: He's breathing, kinda.
5: Mom, Dad! Do something!
8: Well, I don't know what to do. Wooten?
23: Oh, I would try beak-to-beak resuscitation, but I'm afraid I might blow him up.
16: Wait, Maggie Blake's dad is a veterinarian. Should I call him?
8: Well, I know Bill. I'll give him a call.
5: Oh, Dexter.
13: Oh, sweetie, there's nothing you can do right now. We'll have to wait.
5: I know what to do. I can pray.
11: Yeah.
8: Well, I just got off the phone with Bill Blake. He said that there's not a whole lot we can do for Dexter. Just make him comfortable and try to feed him if we can.
5: This is all my fault. I shouldn't have left him.
13: Oh, he was only as far as the living room, Camilla. And you had to eat dinner.
5: It doesn't matter. Oh, if anything happens to him...
8: I'm sorry, Camilla.
5: He'll get better. I believe he will. I'm going to pray and keep praying. All night if I have to. Come on, Dexter. You can do it. Fight to live. Do you hear me? Fight to live.
8: Camilla?
5: Dad? Oh, I fell asleep. Dexter!
8: He's still breathing. Have you been able to feed him?
5: No, he won't eat.
8: Look, it's 3 a.m. I don't think there's anything else you can do. You should go to bed.
5: No, Dad, I can't. I have to stay with him and pray.
8: Sweetheart, even with prayer, it's possible he won't make it.
5: Because of the curse?
8: There's no such thing as curses.
5: But there has to be a curse. Why else is this happening?
8: Well, it's happening because baby birds rarely survive when people try to take care of them.
5: But this one has to live. Don't you see? God gave him to me to be responsible. And if he dies, then...
8: If he dies, then he dies. That's the way it works sometimes.
5: Then what was the point of me helping him?
8: The point? One point is that you're a loving and compassionate person who saw a need and tried to meet it. I'm proud of you for that. Whatever else happens, well, that's God's business.
5: But I'm praying for Dexter.
8: And that's good. Whether Dexter lives or dies, we hold on to our faith in God. And we don't become superstitious about things like curses. Do you understand?
5: Yeah, Dad, I do.
8: Okay. You're going to stay here?
5: Uh-huh.
8: All right. Good night, sweetheart.
5: Good night, Daddy. And thanks for coming down. See you in the morning.

0: Good morning, Camilla.
1: Good morning, Mr. Whittaker.
0: Dear, is something wrong? Where's Dexter?
1: He passed away last night.
0: I'm terribly sorry to hear that. How are you doing?
1: I'm sad. Do you believe that God wants everything that happens to us to teach us something?
0: Sure. Why? Do you think you learned something from this experience?
1: Yeah, I learned that responsibility isn't easy.
0: Anything else?
1: Well, doing our best doesn't always mean things will happen the way we want. Sometimes God has other plans.
0: That's a hard lesson, Camilla, but an important one.
2: Mr. Whittaker, Oh, hello, Camilla.
1: Hi,
2: Is there something wrong?
3: What happened to your hair?
2: Oh, happily, I decided that hair is for the birds.
3: Huh?
2: I have donated it to assure my safety, and through it, my enemies are now my friends. Let peace reign once again in Odyssey's fair parks.
4: I don't get it. The birds keep swooping at my head.
2: Oh, no. Miss Candle, bring the clippers.
4: What?
5: In between the dive-bombing birds, the family curses, and wild hair clippers, I hope you noticed what Mr. Parker said about God knowing what's best. In fact, there's a verse in Matthew 10 that fits today's show perfectly. Jesus says that not one sparrow falls to the ground without God knowing about it. Then he says, "You're worth more than many sparrows." Just as Camilla was holding that little bird in her hands today, the Creator is holding us in His hands, and that's the best place for us to be. You can find out more about today's adventure for the birds, including discussion questions, devotionals, and how to get your own copy on our website at witsend.org. Today's adventure is included in Album 51, Take It From the Top, along with 11 other adventures. 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Crow! Birds! I'm sorry. Okay. 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And I'm Chris, hoping you'll join us again next time for more Adventures in Odyssey.

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0: All right, let's see. I think this goes here, and does that thing, does that go there?
1: Uncle Aaron, man. What are you doing?
0: Well, since we're talking about the armor today, I thought I'd get some armor and try to put it on, but I'm having a hard time getting it together.
1: Well, that is an interesting looking armor you got there, but we are talking about a different kind of armor. We are going to be talking about the armor of God.
0: Oh, so I should probably try to take all this stuff off?
1: Yep. Sounds like a good idea to me. Boys and girls, we hope you are having a great day so far. I have a question for you. Do you know what the armor of God is? If you do, that is great. If not, get ready because we are going to be learning about God's armor he has for his children.
0: And Amber, I think it's important that we start off with explaining why we need this armor of God.
1: Good idea. While we are explaining why we need the armor of God, why don't you kids run and grab a piece of paper and pencil, maybe some crayons, and we can have fun drawing and coloring the armor of God today. All right, Uncle Aaron, why do we need this armor of God?
0: Well, of course, we look in the Bible for that answer. Let's go to Ephesians 6, verses 10 to 13. It says, "Finally, my brethren, be strong in the Lord and in the power of his might. Put on the whole armor of God, that ye may be able to stand against the wiles of the devil. For we wrestle not against flesh and blood, but against principalities, against powers, against the rulers of the darkness of this world, against spiritual wickedness in high places. Wherefore, take unto you the whole armor of God, that ye may be able to withstand in the evil day. And having done all to stand," and it says in 1 Peter 5:8, "Be sober, be vigilant, because your adversary the devil, as a roaring lion, walketh about, seeking whom he may devour." These verses are warning us against Satan and his followers. We need the armor of God because we're in a spiritual battle. This is an ongoing battle against the good of God's kingdom and the evil of Satan's kingdom.
1: Wow, what a battle we are in. Let's break down the armor piece by piece. Are you ready with your paper and crayons? Let's get started with the belt of truth. "Stand therefore, having your loins girt about with truth." The soldier's belt helped him hold his clothing together and protect his lower body, but it was there also to attach his breastplate onto and hold his sword. So it's a very important role. What do you think the belt of truth means? Well, we need to know the difference between right and wrong. We need to speak the truth with everyone. How do we know what the truth is? God is truth. We need to read his word, and in doing so, we know what is truth and what is a lie. The Bible is our standard of truth.
0: And Amber, the next piece of armor is the breastplate of righteousness. The verse says, "And having on the breastplate of righteousness." A soldier's breastplate covered him from his neck all the way down to his thighs, both front and back. It protected all the important organs, such as the heart, the lungs, the stomach, the intestines, from attack by the enemy. Righteousness means doing right in God's sight. When we are doing what God tells us to do, we're being righteous. To be righteous and to bear the fruits of righteousness, we need to have faith in Jesus. We need to ask Jesus every day to help us to live righteously.
1: Moving on to verse 15, it says, "And your feet shod with the preparation of the gospel of peace." Let's draw some shoes or boots of the gospel of peace. Did you know that soldiers back in ancient times wore shoes that had nails stuck out of the bottoms of their shoes? This may not sound comfy, but it worked to help them keep their footing on different types of terrain. We need to put on our shoes and share the gospel of Jesus with everyone.

That was a great song. Next, we need to bring out the shield of faith. Above all, taking the shield of faith, wherewith ye shall be able to quench all the fiery darts of the wicked. That's in verse 16. Soldiers use their shields to protect themselves from arrows or push back the enemy without getting hurt. Faith is believing in God and trusting in Him even though we can't see Him. We need to stand up and stand firm in what we believe. We need to study and know why we believe in Jesus and His Word. That way, when those fiery arrows of the wicked come out our way, we can defend ourselves with the shield of faith.

0: Are you ready to protect that noggin of yours? Let's draw the helmet of salvation. Maybe you can get creative and put an S on the front of the helmet to remind you of the word salvation. Verse 17 says, and take the helmet of salvation. Helmets protected the soldier's head. When we put on the helmet of salvation, our minds are protected from the attacks of the enemy. And as we learn more about our salvation and the one who saved us from our sins, by studying the Bible, we begin to think more like Jesus. Our helmet of salvation also tells others about who we are and who we serve. Others should be able to tell that we serve Jesus by our actions and the things we say. Do others see Jesus in you?
1: Now, here's a part of the armor that a lot of us like to get excited about. The sword of the Spirit. The rest of verse 17 says, and the sword of the Spirit, which is the word of God. All the other pieces of armor so far were used mainly to help protect from attacks. Well, here's a piece that helps you in closer attacks. Soldiers usually used their swords when they were hand-to-hand with an enemy, meaning that the enemy was really close up and personal. Our sword is the Bible. The Bible says that it's sharper than any two-edged sword. That's a sword with both sides that are sharp. We need to read the Bible, study it, memorize it, and quote it whenever we can to use it as our sword.
0: Did you get all your pieces on your paper? If you did, great job. If not, keep working on it while Uncle Aaron and I help celebrate this week's birthdays, starting on the 23rd of May. Happy birthday to Avon Mutter, Emily Clausen, Asher Weaver, Selah Smith, Hunter Brandt, and three graduates, Boaz Bigsby, Cindy Mikowski, and Zaylin Scott. On the 24th, we have Leona Rains, Isabella Maybe, Malia Spalding, and Easton Cordova.
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0: On the 27th, happy birthday to Moses Schroeder, Joseph Hafer, Joey Engler, Alita Mosley, Philip Sutton, Abram Voss, and graduate Chloe Bodendine. 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
1: There's one more thing that we need to mention that's not part of the armor, but is mentioned in the passage, and it's very important. Prayer. The scripture says, praying always with all prayer and supplication in the Spirit, and watching thereunto with all perseverance and supplication for all saints.
0: Prayer is not a piece of the armor, but it is still a very important part in our spiritual battle. Soldiers need to stay in contact with their commander, the one who is watching out for them and giving them orders. We need to talk to God daily and listen to what He has to say to us. He wants a personal relationship with us.
1: We can have a personal relationship with Christ by asking God to forgive us for our sins and for Jesus to be our Savior. We need to be saved from the punishment we deserve from our sins. Have you accepted Him as your Savior? When we accept Christ as our Savior, we have His forgiveness and will live with Him in heaven forever. And that is something that we can be excited about.
0: Well, that is all for today. Join us again next time right here on Kids.

0: Here we are.
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2: Can I ring the bell?
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2: But I want to.
0: Well, somebody better, or we'll miss our visit with Mrs. G.
4: Hello. I'm glad to see you. I was listening for you. Come on in.
0: How about some stories?
4: Stories? Yes, I've got some specially for you. Nobody loves me. Everybody hates me. I think I'll... Zacchaeus didn't finish his sentence, and he had not spoken it out loud. That would never do, to say nobody loves me, everybody hates me out loud, because Mr. Zacchaeus was sitting at his desk at the customs office, which was situated at the entrance to Jericho. At this moment there was no one at his desk. The other customs officers who worked for him had one or two travellers to attend to, but Mr. Zacchaeus, nobody. Mr. Zacchaeus had his bowed head in his left hand and a pen in his right. A casual observer would have imagined that Mr. Zacchaeus was busy thinking, and he was. Pictures flashed through his mind, his lovely home from which he had come to work this morning. Everything there just as he'd planned it. Servants, several. He had it made. He was rich. But Mr. Zacchaeus was convinced that nobody loved him. It wasn't just that people took no notice of him, ignored him. Oh, no, they hated him. Children got out of his way. They never greeted him with, "Shalom, Mr. Zacchaeus." In fact, when the children were in a gang and at a safe distance, they shouted, "Robber! Old cheat!" And Zacchaeus knew that they meant him. He knew what their parents thought of him, and he was sure that children heard their parents talk about him. What made things even worse was that he wasn't much taller than the bigger children. How Mr. Zacchaeus hated being short. "But why am I so unpopular?" he asked himself. "All I've done is a thoroughly good job in my daily work, tax collecting. I am chief tax collector here. I paid a big sum of money for the privilege of being tax collector down here in Jericho. I started my job thinking, I must get my money back, the sum I paid for the business. And I have got my money back, and more. I've done a good job for myself, but only for myself. People hate me for it. Oh dear, I thought I could stand being called a hard man as I developed my tax collecting business, but to be called robber and mean old cheat by children. I saw some children run up to Mr. Isaac in the street. Shalom, Mr. Isaac. He had goodies in his pockets for them. They all wanted to talk to him at once, but children run away from me, and when they're out of reach, they call me names. Mr. Zacchaeus sobbed quietly. "Come on, Zacchaeus, don't let anyone see you cry," he said to himself. "You've done well in your business. You've been very diligent, and you have every right to be proud of yourself." But I'm not. I'm not. Underneath all my hardness, I... Mr. Zacchaeus again sobbed very quietly. "No one must know. What must it be like to have friends?" he wondered. "Or even one friend." Who would have thought that the hard little hated chief of tax collectors sitting at his customs desk had thoughts like that? "Not much business today," a traveller remarked to one of Mr. Zacchaeus's colleagues as he dumped his travelling bag on the customs counter for examination. "I travel light," he remarked with a laugh and a shrug of his shoulders. "Nothing to declare," he said. "You're not busy now, but you wait an hour and you'll have more to do than you'll ever believe. A huge crowd from the Galilee and wherever will be here." "Oh, it's a bit early for Passover pilgrims," the customs man replied, "but some of them do go up to Jerusalem early for purification and so on. So there's a crowd a-coming soon, is there?" "Yes, and it's Jesus of Nazareth heading up the great crowd of his followers. I guess they'll be on their way to Jerusalem eventually. Jesus stops about in places, preaching all the way, they say. Howsoever, they'll be here in an hour or so. Get ready for 'em." The traveller quipped and went on his way. Mr. Zacchaeus heard all that was said, though it was not said to him, and his eyes were just about popping out of his head. Jesus of Nazareth? Wasn't he the person who raised a dead man to life in Bethany some little while ago? And wasn't he the man who had healed many sick people of all kinds of diseases? Hearing that Jesus of Nazareth was soon to come by and pass through Jericho was news indeed. Although Mr. Zacchaeus was always so keen

and at once to leave all tax collecting today to his staff. Mr. Zacchaeus muttered something about being back in a while, and he left his desk in a hurry. Horrid little Mr. Zacchaeus sped along the road which ran through Jericho. Wherever was he going? Mr. Zacchaeus had an idea. Now, Mr. Zacchaeus desperately wanted to see Jesus, but he didn't want Jesus to see him. Soon, there would be an even bigger crowd, because the people who lived in Jericho would line the streets to watch the crowd go by. A crowd always attracts a crowd. Mr. Zacchaeus could never see over people's shoulders. He was so short. If he were to stand on some object and tower over the crowd, he'd be conspicuous. No. He wanted to see Jesus without himself being seen. Mr. Zacchaeus had a plan in his mind as he ran. Yes, he would, if nobody was looking. Fortunately, the road was clear of people, but there was a huge spreading sycamore tree whose branches stretched right across the road. Some of the branches of the sycamore tree were actually overhanging the road. Now, said Mr. Zacchaeus, and making sure that there was not a soul around to see him do it, Mr. Zacchaeus ran to the trunk of that great spreading tree and climbed up just as nimbly as any monkey. Oh, wouldn't people mock him if they knew? They hated him so much. But now Mr. Zacchaeus was hidden from view by the thick leaves. Mr. Zacchaeus crawled along a big, strong branch that spread right across the road. When he got to the spot along the branch that was over the middle of the road, Mr. Zacchaeus made himself as comfortable as he could. Lying flat on his tummy was as comfortable a position as any. Now, without a movement, apart from the moving of his eyes, Mr. Zacchaeus felt sure he could lie there looking down over the roadway, and no one would know. And as for Jesus, Mr. Zacchaeus would get a marvelous view of him from just above his head as he would walk underneath the tree. The leaves were so thick and sheltering that it was fairly difficult for Mr. Zacchaeus, lying along the branch on his tummy, to see much else but the part of the road directly beneath him. But he could hear, of course. Apart from the gentle sound that the wind made in the tree as it rustled the leaves, all was quiet. A raven squawked from the top of Mr. Zacchaeus's tree. Oh, oh, oh, what was that? Mr. Zacchaeus got such a fright that he nearly rolled off his branch. There was a flapping of big wings, and the raven flew away, calling. Each caw sounded further away. Mr. Zacchaeus lay still on his branch and waited. Ah, that's the crowd a-coming now, Mr. Zacchaeus said to himself, and his heart gave a little leap and pounded hard on the branch. He was lying quite still and flat on his tummy. Here they come, Mr. Zacchaeus said to himself. Children up front, running ahead as usual. These must be Jericho children who've joined this crowd from the Galilee. Oh, I hope those children don't see me, Mr. Zacchaeus said to himself. They might throw stones at me. Their parents hate me so much, and I've shouted at those children so many times when they used to come hanging round my office. They'd run away to what they thought was a safe distance and shout, "Old cheat, robber, dwarf," because I am so little and so bad. In any case, children love throwing things, stones and sticks, into trees. Oh, oh, oh, but the children have run on. Oh, they didn't see me. Mr. Zacchaeus heaved a sigh of relief as he lay flat on his branch. Oh, oh, oh, but here's the crowd. What a crowd it is. Now, where is he? Although Mr. Zacchaeus's body lay absolutely still, his eyes were scrutinizing the people as they passed beneath him. Mr. Zacchaeus was searching the crowd for one person only. Where is he? I see Pharisees and women with donkeys. Oh, what a crowd, and they're still coming. But where? Ah, that's him, I guess. Oh, I'm sure it's him with his 1, 2, 3, 4, 5, 6, 7, 8, 9, 10, 11, 12. Yes, they said he had 12 special followers, disciples, and all that crowd. But let me look at him. He's right here now. Oh, he's different. I like his face. Oh, oh, oh. Mr. Zacchaeus started. Did he nearly fall off his branch?
Jesus had stopped

0: walking and now stood still right underneath Mr. Zacchaeus's branch. Then Jesus looked up, oh, right into Mr. Zacchaeus's eyes, which were, of course, looking right down on him. If Mr. Zacchaeus got a surprise at that moment, he was in for a far bigger surprise the next moment, because Jesus said, Zacchaeus! He even knows my name. Hurry down from there. I must stay at your house today. What? My house? Oh. Mr. Zacchaeus was down that tree in a trice, amazed, delighted. But many of the people in the crowd were outraged. Did Jesus say Zacchaeus? Zacchaeus? Isn't he the chief tax collector around here? The biggest rogue in town? Oh, can't be him. But it was. Here he stands, a wicked little dwarf of a man in front of Jesus. A moment later, the astonished crowd watched little Mr. Zacchaeus walking along the road with Jesus, taking him to his house. The crowd was agog. Well, of all the things, I'm totally disgusted. Doesn't Jesus know what sort of person that man is? If he did, he'd never go near him or his house. Oh, I don't know about that, someone said. Levi Matthew, one of his special disciples, was a tax collector. People change when they meet up with Jesus. Maybe Jesus will change Zacchaeus. Oh, you can tell me another story, was the reply. The crowd waited around in Jericho until Jesus had finished his visit with Mr. Zacchaeus. Some of the people surged around Mr. Zacchaeus's house. What was going on inside? While Mr. Zacchaeus's servants were laying an extra place at the table in Mr. Zacchaeus's dining room, Mr. Zacchaeus was talking to Jesus. Look, Lord, he said, fishing out his hoarded money bags. Half of my money I'm giving to the poor now. And everyone I've cheated or robbed, I'm giving them back four times as much as I've taken from them. Jesus said to all who were listening, today salvation has come to this house. This man too is a son of Abraham. The Son of Man has come to seek and to save the lost. Mr. Zacchaeus smiled happily. At last he knew what it meant to have a real friend.
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2: Hi, I'm Johnny Erickson Tata. And in Ezekiel chapter 11, God says, I will remove from them their heart of stone and give them a heart of flesh. Recently, I heard about Stan, a man who actually lived without a heart. Stan had a heart condition and needed a transplant, but he was running out of time. So the doctors removed Stan's heart and replaced it with a device called the Freedom Driver, which pumped his blood for 555 days until he was able to receive a new heart. Stan's story parallels our own spiritual condition. You see, before we accept Jesus, we have a really bad heart condition. Without intervention, we'll die. But our wonderful Savior did intervene. And through his sacrifice, he gave us his, quote, freedom driver in the Holy Spirit. It's the Spirit who keeps us alive until we can get to heaven to receive our perfect, sinless heart. And you know what? I can't wait.
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4: Hello, this is Dr. Tony Evans with The Urban Alternative, and I am excited to join the chorus of voices congratulating WVCY's 65th anniversary. May God continue to bless this outreach as the Word of God continues to impact the lives of people that are exposed to the truth daily communicated through this great station. 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
5: Earth needs your suitcases.
6: Yes.
5: Do you have anything to declare?
6: No.
5: You have 5 suitcases and nothing to declare?
6: No, nothing.
5: What is in these suitcases?
6: Books.
5: Books.
6: I like to read.
5: Do you see that table?
6: Yes.
5: I want you to go, take your suitcases and put everything you have in your suitcases on that table. I want to see all of it.
1: You're listening to the Brinkman Adventures, and we are so glad that you've joined us for this incredible episode. Tomas Gomez has traveled 2 days by train to reach this fortified border crossing. He's attempting to enter a country with one of the most oppressive regimes on Earth. Who is this man? What is he doing? And what is he hiding? Let's join Michelle Brinkman as she transcribes this amazing story.
7: At the time, I was attending a prestigious university in the United States. I was also thinking a lot about my future. What did God want me to do with my
8: life? Hey, Michelle.
9: Oh, hi, Isaac.
8: What are you doing?
9: I'm listening to the recording of Tomas's story from last night at church.
8: Writing about it?
9: Yep, for the blog.
8: I never heard anything like that.
9: Yeah, me neither.
8: Mind if I watch you?
9: Nope, not at all.
7: What did God want me to do with my life? So, I turned to His Word. I was paging through my Bible, and I came to Psalm 32, verse 8. I will instruct you and teach you in the way you should go. I will counsel you with my loving eye on you. Okay, Lord, teach me. Instruct me. What way should I go? I promise to obey if you would just talk to me. Tell me, Lord. In one of my classes, we had this huge business project. The professor paired me up with a student named Jeanette, and we became best friends. After the first presentation, we had to celebrate.
9: You probably ate lobster tails all the time back home.
6: I never get tired of them.
9: Did you see Professor Holland when we finished?
6: I didn't want to look at him. I was afraid I blew it.
9: He was beaming like a proud new papa. We nailed it, Tomas. And did you see the rest of the class? Absolutely floored. Probably worried about their own grades. We should go for it.
6: Hmm?
9: Listen, when Holland said we should submit our business idea to that TV show, he was serious. We could sell that concept for big bucks.
6: I don't know, Jeanette.
9: What's wrong? Come on, we just made a killer presentation to the toughest professor at Harvard. This is a very good day. Smile, bud.
6: You're right. You were awesome, Jeanette.
9: It wasn't me. You came up with the idea, and you sold it. You've got the charm.
6: Whatever.
9: Look at me. You've got it all. Think about it. Your dad's company probably owns half your country. And it's not just the money. You have that same golden touch as your dad.
6: Nobody has it like him.
9: You do. He knew it too, and that's why he sent you here.
6: Jeanette, you know how much I care deeply about you, and I hope there's more in our future than school, but I'm convinced international business isn't right for me. I believe he wants me to be a missionary. Hola, Papa.
10: Buenas tardes, mijo.
6: Do you have a moment?
10: Sure. Is something wrong?
6: You know how I struggled with knowing what to do in life.
10: Of course, I'm aware of your struggle. That's why, Mama, and I sent you to Harvard. Is it your grade, son?
6: No, my grades are fine.
10: You broke up with Janet?
6: Not exactly. Well, sort of. You see, I think God wants me to be a missionary.
10: What's a missionary?
6: Someone who goes to the nations and tells people about Jesus.
10: You gotta be kidding. You know I hate those kind of people. That's why we have gates around our houses. What's this really about, son? Are you trying to punish us, your mama and me?
6: No, no, I love you.
10: I told you I pay for business school, not religion school. If you switch majors, your tuition will be your responsibility.
6: I'm not changing my major, I'm quitting.
10: You're quitting? Are you out of your mind? ¿Estás loco? You can do that!
6: I'm sorry, Papa, but I already did. I'm at the airport now.
10: Tomas, if you get on that plane, you will not see another penny from me. I will cut you off! Do you understand? You will have no inheritance! If you get on that plane, I will never speak to you again.
6: I'm sorry, Papa, but I must do this. Adios, papi. God, you're all I have.
8: Are you a tourist?
6: Yes.
8: Do you have anything to declare?
6: No.
8: You may go. Enjoy your stay in Tibet.
6: Thank you. Hello. English?
11: Yes. Hello.
6: Are you waiting for him?
11: Who? John. What you talk about?
6: You're saying he says John Bente. He's a famous missionary. Is he arriving here?
11: I don't know.
6: Then why are you holding a sign with his name?
11: Oh, sign. Fishing.
6: Fishing? I don't understand.
11: Why are you here?
6: Where?
11: Where you stay?
6: I'm not sure. Why?
11: Remember? I fish for Christian. I catch one? Well, come with me. We eat.
6: But I don't know you, sir.
11: Oh, that's okay. I trust you. Follow me. You carry bag for me?
6: Oh, okay. Are you a missionary?
11: Yes, but I old. Need help in the mountain. You come with me? Share gospel in mountain?
6: We'll see.
11: Good. We leave tomorrow.
6: How much further?
11: Yes, get further.
6: How much further?
11: Oh, take a while to get used to mountain. We stop for rest.
6: Oh, it's beautiful. We are mountains back home, but not like this.
11: Tibet often called the roof of the world. Tallest mountain right here. Your parents still alive?
6: Yes, but my father won't talk to me. He's not happy that I'm here.
11: I'm sorry, Thomas. I pray he find Jesus.
6: Thank you.
11: Oh, you mind I put water bottle in backpack?
6: Why not?
11: You strong boy, like my Lula.
6: Your wife carry your water?
11: No, Lula, mule.
6: Why isn't Lula here?
11: Lula die. That's why you here. Okay, we go.
9: Tomas spent 3 years serving in Tibet alongside the seasoned old missionary. Together, they traveled hundreds of miles on foot, praying with people, distributing Bibles, and introducing people to Christ. Tomas grew to love and respect his old friend. He also grew closer to the Lord. One night, while lying in bed praying, Tomas made a request. Little did he know that God's answer would change his life forever.
6: Are you awake in there?
11: Yes.
6: I have breakfast and tea here for you.
11: Thank you, son.
6: How are you feeling?
11: Oh, not so good.
6: You've been like this for a month.
11: Don't get old, Tomas. I'm glad you come. 3 years ago, I fished for helper. I catch son.
6: Thank you for taking me in.
11: You learn fast. You're very good missionary, Tomas. You carry on work here when I gone. I give you house.
6: Don, an honor. But I can't stay here.
11: Why no stay?
6: Well, I asked God to give me something impossible to do.
11: Why you pray that?
6: I told him I'm tired of being just a normal missionary.
11: You not normal missionary, Tomas.
6: I say I'm tired of always praying for food, for safety.
11: Food not bad? Safety not bad?
6: I know, but I just want to do something impossible for him.
11: What he say?
6: I think he wants me to take Bibles to Bishmar.
11: Yup, that impossible. Oh, sounds like God. I have something for you here.
6: What's this?
11: 20 years ago, I meet missionary from Bishmar. I write down name.
6: Okay, thanks.
11: I think I come.
6: You?
11: Who you think?
6: No, you're sick. If we were caught, you'd never survive jail.
11: I'm ready to see Jesus. I come.
6: No, it's not a good idea.
11: I say I come with you. Talk over. You say, okay, Don.
6: Okay, Don.
11: There. That number 15. That look great. How you feel?
6: Big and stiff.
11: Oh. Now, walk.
6: I can't get up.
11: If you let Don carry Bible, it's easier.
6: No, I must carry them.
11: Okay. Don have no idea. Take Bibles off legs and tape to belly. Then walk. What wrong? You know, right idea?
6: I didn't want to tell you this.
11: Oh, no. Now what?
6: I think God wants me to bring 300 Bibles.
11: 300? That impossible.
6: I know.
11: This 15. 300? You be big as elephant.
6: We're going to have to put them into suitcases.
11: 300 Bible in suitcase? That one big suitcase.
6: God, don't let them open my suitcases. Blind them, Lord.
11: Thomas, if bad thing happen, remember, God's still here.
6: Thank you. Let's split up. You go to that line by the wall.
11: Okay. Be strong, son.
5: You there?
6: Who, me?
5: Yes, you. Are you a tourist?
6: Yes.
5: Are these your suitcases?
6: Yes.
5: Do you have anything to declare?
6: No.
5: You have 5 suitcases and nothing to declare?
6: No, nothing.
5: What is in these suitcases?
6: Books.
5: Books.
6: I like to read.
5: Do you see that table?
6: Yes.
5: I want you to go. Take your suitcases and put everything you have in your suitcases on that table. I want to see all of it. I'll be back.
6: Don, what are you doing here? You shouldn't be seen with me.
11: I notice you put clothes on each pile, but that pile doesn't have clothes.
6: That's because I only have 3 shirts and 2 pants.
11: Oh. Okay. Here, one of my shirts. There. Maybe he not notice Bibles now?
6: Is a wall of Bibles 6 feet long and 4 feet high. How will he not notice? Oh, just kill me now, God.
11: Why you talk like that?
6: I'd rather die now than go to prison.
11: No. Prison not that bad.
6: Go, quickly, he's coming. You must not be seen with me, otherwise they'll arrest both of us.
5: What are these?
6: Books.
5: What kind of books?
6: Sir, please go where the books are, lift up the cover, and you will know what type of book I'm talking about.
5: Ah! You, put everything back in your suitcases and go, go, go. You're free to go. Go, please go.
6: Don, over here.
11: Tomas.
6: Oh, you make it.
11: See?
6: Oh, I've never seen anything like it. The policeman put his hand on one of the Bibles to lift up the cover and see what type of book it was. As soon as his hand touched the Bible, his hand went flying off it like he had touched a force field.
11: Oh!
6: I never saw a hand fly so fast. His hand goes around. He grabs his hand and gives it a massage. Oh, I don't know what he felt, but it must have hurt. Then he looks at me to see my reaction. And I'm trying to keep a straight face like, oh, this happens all the time when you touch them. So I cram my hands in my pockets. And I'm thinking, if he asks me to touch the Bible, my hand is going to have to fly. God put fear in that man's heart. He let me go.
11: Praise be to God.
6: Now what do we do?
11: Huh?
6: What do we do with these Bibles?
11: You have no plan?
6: No, I guess I didn't think we'd get through.
11: Where that paper I give you?
6: What paper?
11: With name. The Bishmar Pastor.
6: I think it's in my pack. I thought I put it in here.
11: You lose? I keep for 20 years. Now you lose?
6: Here it is. Where does he live?
11: I don't know.
6: There are 40 million people in this country. How are we ever going to find him?
11: You ask God for something impossible. This impossible. If Pastor's still here, God knows. What are you doing?
6: Drawing a line in the sand. Lord, we won't cross this line until you tell us where this man lives. Speak, Lord. Your servants are listening.
11: Oh, why you say that?
6: Huh?
11: Why you tell God that?
6: So we find Pastor.
11: What if God no speak?
6: Why wouldn't he? How far is the capital from here?
11: What you just say?
6: The capital. How far is it from here?
11: Oh, 4 hours by bus. Why?
6: I don't know.
11: Oh, why you just ask that?
6: I was just curious.
11: Why do you think about capital?
6: I don't know.
11: What makes you think about that city?
6: I don't know. The name just popped into my head.
11: God. It's God.
6: Really?
11: Why think it? Must be God who give that thought. If hurry, still get ticket.
6: Let's go.
11: Anyway, I hope it gone.
6: Can you see them under the bed from there?
11: No.
6: Are you okay?
11: Just normal cough.
6: I have a plan. If God don't like it, he can change it, but I have no idea what else we can do to look for this man. We're not going to take any public transportation. No buses, taxis, or anything. We're going to walk the streets. See this map?
11: Yes.
6: I've divided the city in four. We have a one-month visa, so we'll walk every week one part of the city. We'll separate, and as we walk, we'll look at every man and woman that passes by. As we look at them, we'll ask God to tell us if that person is a brother, an uncle, a wife, or cousin of that pastor. All God has to do is speak to our hearts, and we'll stop and talk to them. What do you think?
11: Don wish he had your faith.
6: Anything done?
11: Nothing.
6: Oh, that was hot. 12 hours. Did you see a church or anything Christian?
11: No.
6: It's the first day. Something will happen tomorrow. How about that man, Lord? Nice doggy.
12: Bad dog. Bad dog. I do not like dogs.
11: Anything, Tomas?
6: No, 13 hours and nothing. Don, you're not looking good.
11: I sick, Tomas.
6: We should go to the doctor.
11: I see, doctor. He say no help. Lung are very sick. When it get real bad, I see Jesus. Well, that's okay.
13: Tomas walked the dusty streets alone for 13 hours every day. He did this for 2 weeks, but he found nothing. Not one church, not one Christian. Meanwhile, Don's health declined. He lost his appetite and spent his days sleeping in the hot, stuffy hotel room. By the third week, Tomas was ready to give up.
14: Poor Don. Alone in that hot room.
6: Don, are you awake?
4: Yes.
6: Here, you need to drink.
4: Thank you. Anything?
6: No. We need to get you to a doctor.
4: Oh, I told you. There is nothing to do, son. You must continue. Good night.
6: Good night. God, I asked you for something impossible, and you brought it. But I can't handle this. It's so dark. I can't hear you. Are you there? First, my father abandons me. Now, Don is slipping away. And now, you, Lord, you promised never to leave me. God, please. God, I need to know you're still here. Speak to me, God. Please. For nothing is impossible with God. Luke 1:37. Gracias. Thank you. Thank you, Lord. Nothing is impossible for you. I believe it. I believe in God.
4: Are you okay, son?
6: Yes, I'm fine. How are you?
4: No sleep well. But FIFA break.
6: That's good.
4: Last night, you crying for 2 hours.
6: Those were tears of joy. Nothing is impossible for him, Don.
4: Oh, this true.
6: I'll come back and check on you at lunchtime.
4: I pray this is day.
6: Nothing is impossible. No, not another dog. Okay. You caught me. You're going to bite me? You know they had nice doggies in Bishmar. Oh, come on, boy. I need a friend. We're looking for a Christian. Why? To give him Bibles, of course. Would you believe I have 300 Bibles in my hotel room? Shh, but don't tell anyone. It's a secret. How about you? Would you like a Bible? Who said that? Did you hear it? Maybe I imagined it. A small cross on the wall of that building. I didn't notice it before. Hola, Espanol, English?
14: Come, Woody.
6: Huh?
14: My dog.
6: Good boy, Woody.
14: Good boy.
6: Sir, do you know this person?
14: I am he.
6: No, sir, you don't understand what I'm asking. I am looking for this man.
14: I am he. I am the one you are looking for.
6: I can't believe this. It is really you. Oh, thank you, Jesus.
14: Come in here. Why are you looking for me? Who told you about me?
6: Sir, the reason I'm looking for you, I have Bibles for you.
14: Bibles?
6: Yes.
14: You have Bibles?
6: See.
14: Oh, you are answer to our prayers. You are first person to come to us with Bibles in 5 years. We thought we were forgot.
6: Oh, God did not forget you, brother.
14: How many do you have?
6: 300.
14: 300?
6: God frightened the policeman when he tried to touch them. And then God led me to this city of 3 million people and brought me to you with no address.
14: Oh. Praise his name. With God, nothing is impossible.
6: The Bibles are in my hotel. My friend is there and he's very sick.
14: Let's go. We will take my car.
13: Tomas and Don spent the last week of their visa with the pastor and his family. They met a number of other Christians and pastors. During this time, Don became his old self again.
4: I'm so proud of you, son.
6: Are you sure you're staying?
4: Yes. Don, stay. Your faith challenged me. Finish life here. You come back again?
6: This morning in my devotions, I said, God, this is what I want to do for the rest of my life. I don't care if I have to go to prison. I want to make a pact of love with you. I will do this anytime you tell me to do it. If that make my God happy, that make me more than happy.
11: Thomas, you are God's mule.
13: Tomas discovered his life's calling through that experience in Bishmar. He also learned that with God, nothing is impossible. Thanks for reading, Michelle Brinkman.
15: I want to hear more of his stories.
13: We're going to tomorrow.
15: What do you mean?
13: He's coming to the house. Dad asked him to speak at the Young Adult Bible Study tomorrow night.
15: No way!
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17: Welcome to Fast Facts with Reasons for Hope. I'm Carl Kirby, and we're talking about bees. Believe it or not, bees are advancing medicine big time. Bees use a resin from poplar and evergreen trees called propolis to make their hives stronger. It's been called beehive glue. Well, scientists discovered that this material actually fights off bacteria, viruses, and fungi. Propolis is now being used to help with cold sores, canker sores, sore throats, cavities, and other issues. Amazing. Bees are also considered the Benjamin Button of the animal kingdom. Yes, you heard that right. When an older bee does a job that's usually reserved for a younger bee, their brain stops aging. In fact, their brain will actually age in reverse. Scientists at Arizona State University think that this discovery can be used to help humans with certain brain diseases such as dementia. Fact is, modern medical science is desperate and diligently desiring to learn all the supernatural surprises that our Creator God has built into His amazing creation. For more information, check us out at rforh.com.

0: I'm Bryce Johnson with this Unpacking It Sports and Faith Minute. As much as we appreciate the hard work that athletes put into their training, successful players must also ensure that they take time to properly rest and recover. An athlete that never gives their body a break will have a hard time performing at a high level for long. As followers of Jesus, it is equally important that we understand the need to properly rest. We live in a culture that celebrates being full throttle and completely engaged all the time. We often never slow down because we think we must keep going to keep up with everything. But Jesus gives us an example of what it looks like to rest. After feeding the 5,000, Scripture tells us that Jesus went away with his disciples to rest a while. If Jesus needed to rest a while, we do too. Today, let's decide to slow down, re-energize, spend time with God, and enjoy the many blessings we have all around us. I'm Bryce Johnson, and you can unpack that. For more, go to thesportsdevotional.com.
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3: 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This is Old Owl speaking. I'd like to introduce you to a few of my friends.
4: My name is Beauregard Bear.
5: And all you lads and lassies, my name is McKelvey Mutt.
6: And my name is Bruce the Goose.
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8: Hi, I'm Squee the Squirrel, and I want to invite you along for a story in the forest.

0: Hi there. We've been waiting for you. We're going to have fun and learn something too, because it's time for Fables of Faith. Here are your friends, Uncle Van, Christy, and Bud.
1: Well, we finally got Bruce into the Unity Club, right? They took a vote, and McKelvey and Phil said, we'll let him in. When you are a member of an organization, you're supposed to work, right? And you're supposed to find the right kind of work. Bruce is a member. And what do they want to do with Bruce?
2: Teach him what he's supposed to do in the club.
1: Okay, they're going to give him a little bit of work to do, right? And let's see what kind of work it was.

0: Congratulations! Congratulations! Boys, congratulations!
1: Let's come to order, lads. I'm sure that Bruce is aware of our delight at him having become officially a member of the Unity Club. Bruce, do you have anything to say?
2: Well, I'd just like to know what I'm supposed to do now that I'm a member.
3: Oh, well, there's plenty to do, old boy.
4: And you'll be finding out just what your job will be soon enough.
5: And if there's anything we can help you with, well, you just let us know, Bruce. Yes.
6: Yeah, we'll be glad to help.
3: Sure will.
2: Thanks, fellas. That's really nice of you to offer to help.
7: No, think nothing of it.
2: Maybe it won't be so hard being a member after all.
1: As president of the Unity Club, let me officially welcome you into our membership, Bruce. We know that you will make a real contribution. As you know, each of us has a task or two to do, and you will be assigned your task shortly. Mr. Fox, our vice president, will see that you get a proper task.
3: Oh, yes, indeed, old man. I'll see that you're properly taken care of.
1: Fine. Now, we must all adjourn. There's much to be done today. Meeting adjourned. Philip, could I see you for a minute?
8: Certainly, Mr. President.
1: Philip, I just want to make sure that you give Bruce a job that will be an encouragement to him.
3: Well, have no fear, Mr. President. I have just the job in mind.
1: Fine, Philip. I'll leave that up to your good judgment.
3: Nothing to worry about at all, old owl. Nothing to worry about at all.

0: Oh, dear me. I don't know what to do.
1: Well, what's up, Phil?
0: Oh, I must assign Bruce a task which will be an encouragement to him, and I really don't know what to tell him.
1: Why is that such a problem?
0: Well, don't you see the difficulty? If I give him a job that's too difficult, it may scare him away. And, well, after all, he is our newest member.
1: Then give him an easy job.
0: But don't you see the problem there? If I give him a task that's too easy, since it's his first one, it may give him the impression that all we have in Unity Club are easy tasks.
1: Oh, I'm beginning to see the problem.
0: Oh, why did Old Owl assign me the job of assigning Bruce a task? Why didn't he do it?
1: Maybe he wants us to learn something through it, as he often does.
0: Well, I could use a little help at this point. Do you have any suggestions?
1: Not really. When it comes to giving out work to Bruce, I may lean a little toward the difficult side.
0: Well, frankly, yes, that's my problem, too. I keep thinking of all the hard times he's given me, and I tend to try to come up with impossible tasks.
2: Hi, gang!
3: Oh, hello, Bruce. Hello, Squealer.
4: Oh, hi, Bo.
0: Oh, we're just trying to find something for Bruce to do.
2: That shouldn't be too hard. There's plenty to do.
5: There sure is.
0: Well, you see, as I explained to McKelvey, I must find something that will be neither too difficult nor too easy.
1: Right. He has to find something that will be an encouragement rather than a discouragement to Bruce.
5: What makes it so hard to decide on anything, Philip?
0: Well, you see, my opinion of Bruce is slightly prejudiced
5: by the fact
0: that... Squinty, really. That he's always given me such a hard time.
1: So, Philip really feels, as I would be inclined to do were I in his shoes, that his assignment would be more in retaliation than in concern for Bruce's well-being.
2: What did McKelvey say, Squinty?
5: I think he said that Phil would try to get even with Bruce and pay him back for what he was supposed to.
0: Well, that's precisely what McKelvey said.
5: Right.
2: Oh.
0: Can anyone suggest a proper task to assign Bruce?
2: Well, the clubhouse needs painting again. Why don't we let him do some painting?
5: No, Bruce hates to paint. He says it's too hard for him to hold the paintbrush in his wings, and then when he holds it in his beak, the paint keeps dripping down his chin.
1: Maybe he could pick up the papers and things around the yard. Now, that wouldn't be too hard for him.
0: On the contrary, it would be much too easy for him. Remember, we want to encourage him, but at the same time, he must realize that there will be work to do.
2: I've got an idea. Why don't we ask Bruce what he likes to do? That way we could find a job that he'd like, we'd get something done, and...
1: It would never work. I really don't think we should pamper him. He must be subjected to the discipline of having to do things he doesn't like.
0: Right you are, my good man. But I don't think he should be so harshly subjected to such right off the bat.
2: What did they say, Squinty?
5: I don't know. Something about bats.
0: Please, Squinty, this is no time for jokes.
5: Then talk so Bo and I can understand you, will you please?
2: Yeah, I get a few words now and then, but they don't make much sense because I don't understand the words in between.
0: All right. Simply stated, the problem is this. How can we make Bruce work and enjoy it and want to come back for more?
2: Thank you, Philip.
1: Maybe we could pay him.
5: Well, that's not fair. The rest of us don't get paid. We do it for the club, and that's our pay.
0: Well, yes, we can't expect Bruce to have that sort of devotion right off, you see. He's only just now become a member, you know?
5: Boy, you know, this is a problem.
1: Maybe we should think back to when we all became members. What did we have to do for the club?
5: Yeah, that's a good idea. Then we could give Bruce the same sort of thing.
0: McKelvey, what did you have to do when you came in?
1: As I recall, we were all together and we were washing windows. A task, by the way, which I despise. But somehow it was different then.
5: Well, I remember when I came in, we were all moving boulders off the path, you know. I really don't like to do that because I'm so small, but I really did enjoy doing it then.
2: And I remember the day I joined. We were all kind of making jelly and stuff. I didn't used to like to do that so much because my paws were so big and I have a hard time holding on to the strawberries and things. But you know, I really did like it then.
0: Yes. And I recall the day I joined. We felled some big trees. I really despise cutting down trees, you know. My tail keeps getting in the way of the axe, and I'm afraid of losing it, of course. Somehow, though, I didn't mind it then.
2: Yeah, you know, I don't think back so much on what I had to do as much as on the fun I had doing it.
0: Yes.
1: Bo's right. As I recall, the fact that we did it together is more vivid to me than the fact that I don't like to wash windows.
5: And you know what?
2: No, what?
5: Olau gave us those jobs.
0: Yes.
1: Hey, yeah, he certainly did. Right.
0: And I think he's probably thought up one for Bruce by now as well.
2: But why did he tell you to give Bruce a job if he was gonna do it himself?
1: He merely wanted us to do a little thinking, lad, that's all.
2: About the jobs he gave us to do, you mean?
0: I'll say that he wanted us to think a little bit more about what we accomplished through them.
1: Well, we got the windows washed.
5: And we got the boulders made.
2: And the jelly made.
0: And the trees cut down. But this isn't important. The windows got dirty again. More trees grew, more boulders have rolled down, and we ate the jelly. But we've never forgotten the experience of doing these things together.
5: And that's what has really given us unity, right?
2: Sure. When we did what Olau told us to do and did it together, we could forget about the fact that we didn't like doing certain things.
0: I'm for returning to the clubhouse and seeing what's in store for Bruce.
2: Right.
1: And for us.
5: And I wouldn't be surprised to see Bruce standing there with a paintbrush.
4: Quite right, young fellow. Quite right.

0: What good do you think that it did for the group to think back on the work that they had to do?
1: It would give them something to remember.
0: And also to help in giving Bruce his job.
1: Yeah.
0: Right? Did they really enjoy the thing that they had to do, the work itself?
1: No.
0: Did they? No, because they didn't like to wash the windows, and Bo didn't like to make the jelly, and Phil didn't like to cut down the trees. But when they did it together, did they enjoy it?
1: Mm-hmm.
0: Huh?
1: Mm-hmm.
0: Why did they enjoy it?
1: Why didn't McKelvey say anything?
0: Oh, he did. He was talking. They talked about washing windows. He didn't like to wash in the windows, you remember?
1: Yeah.
0: Do you think they enjoyed it, doing it together?
1: Yeah. Mm-hmm.
0: Do you remember the verse that we had a long time ago when we first started talking about the Unity Club? And it said how good it is for the brethren to dwell together in unity. This is what Unity Club is all about. What's something that you don't like to do?
1: Wash the dishes.
0: Okay, but what's something you don't like to do?
1: Pick up the toys.
0: Pick up the toys that you've scattered all over the house, right? You'd rather somebody else come along and do
1: and
0: it,
1: and peel
0: right?
1: the wallpaper.
0: Yeah, that we're going to do some painting and so forth. Now, what if we said, Christy, if you wash the dishes, as soon as the dishes are washed, we'll go swimming. Would that make washing the dishes any better?
1: Yeah. Huh?
0: Okay. Now, when the Lord tells us to do something, if we think about all that he's done for us and how much he loves us and all the things that he is going to do for us, then should that make the things that we do for him any easier to do?
1: Yeah.
0: Hmm? There's a verse in the scripture that says, delight thyself in the Lord, trust also in him, and he shall direct thy paths. So if we delight ourselves in the Lord, anything that we do and any task that we're given to do is going to be a pleasant task because it's going to be for him. Now, this is not the end, because Bruce is going to be doing some work, and we'll find that it's not as easy to assign someone a task as it might seem, even though you might know what to do. So next week, we'll keep on and see how Bruce makes his adjustment and see how the rest of the group makes the adjustment, because they have a responsibility too. Let's hope they all tune in and listen to us when we see how Bruce makes his adjustment.
2: We sure are glad you were with us today, and we hope you had a good time with Uncle Van, Christy, Bud, and all our forest friends. Why don't you plan to be here with us next week for more Fables of Faith? Bye for now.

0: Greetings, my friends. You hear the sound of walking in leaves. I am a tree. A rare ginkgo tree from China.
1: And I am the Meta Sequoia tree.
0: Only until recently, scientists thought that we were extinct. But we are not.
2: Well, this sounds very interesting. I think I'll go for a stroll, see if I can find you guys. Let's see. Ah, there you are.
0: So, welcome to Ginkgo Tree. Thank you. Why don't you sit down under my branches?
2: Well, thank you, Ginkgo Tree. I think I'll just do that. Okay, now what's the story about the ginkgo tree?
0: You like my fan-shaped leaves?
2: Hey, they're cool. They're nice. And your yellow fruit, too.
0: Thank you.
2: Now, will you tell us your scientific story?
0: Certainly. Scientists have found many fossils of the ginkgo tree.
2: Oh, have they really? Well, how old did they date them?
0: Through their scientific method of dating, they say that the ginkgo tree fossils are 200 million years old.
2: Mm-hmm. So they say that you have been around for at least 200 million years.
0: That is what they say through their dating method.
2: Okay, so what do you say?
0: I say the same thing that the modern scientists say today, that the ginkgo tree of today has not changed one bit.
2: Now, you mean not even a little bit from the fossils that scientists say are 200 million years old?
0: Not a bit, Uncle Bob.
2: Now, explain just a little bit more.
0: Well, scientists notice the shape and size and pattern of leaf in rock that has formed fossil. It is identical to leaf of ginkgo tree today. The bark shape and size is also identical in the fossil rock.
2: Interesting. Now, ginkgo tree, if all of this is true, and the age of that rock fossil is really 200 million years, then you haven't changed during that time.
0: That is right. Evolution has not been working for me then.
2: Right, because you're the same today as the fossil rock that scientists says is 200 million years old, that has the print of your leaf and bark in it.
0: You know, that makes the thinking person ask a question. Is evolution for real?
2: Ginkgo tree, I think that's a very fair question, and a very scientific one, too.
0: Very good, very good. And if our friends have any doubt about what we are saying, they should contact the American Museum of Natural History, and they will see that we are telling them the truth.
2: Well, Ginkgo, last week and the week before, we were studying the age of the Earth and plants and animals, and we've come to a conclusion that this old planet cannot be much older than 10,000 years.
0: Rather young.
2: Okay, Meta Sequoia Tree, we want to hear from you.
1: Well, thank you, Uncle Bob. Glad to be here today.
2: What was that that fell beside me?
1: That was a pine cone. Why don't you look for it?
2: Here it is.
1: See, that is why I'm called a coniferous tree, because I have cones.
2: Coniferous, cones. They go together. How about that? Now tell me about yourself, Meta Sequoia.
1: But thank you. I am a deciduous tree.
2: Okay, what does that 50-cent word mean?
1: Well, Uncle Bob, deciduous means that I shed my leaves. I lose my leaves every year.
2: Okay, Meta Sequoia, tell me your scientific story.
1: Gladly. Uncle Bob, up until 1945, scientists only found fossils of a tree that they called the Meta Sequoia.
2: You mean they never saw one growing?
1: Never saw one growing before 1945.
2: I'd be interested in knowing Meta Sequoia. How old did they say these fossils were?
1: They figured they were at least 60 million years old.
2: Okay, now you said up until 1945.
1: Yes.
2: Was there a discovery made then?
1: There certainly was.
2: Tell me about it.
1: Scientists found the Meta Sequoia tree alive and well in 1945.
2: What did they learn?
1: What did they learn? Well, they said, my goodness, this tree is identical, 100% identical to the fossils we have that we think are 60 million years old.
2: That's interesting. A kind of similar story to the ginkgo tree.
1: Yeah, that's right. Now, if the fossils of the Meta Sequoia tree really are 60 million years old, then there's no difference between the tree then and the tree today, which says
2: you were not changed through the processes of evolution.
1: Precisely.
2: Now, where are these Meta Sequoia trees growing today?
1: Well, you'll find one at the Michigan State University campus.
2: That's interesting. And I'm sure anybody who wanted to could compare that tree to the fossils that scientists say are 60 million years old. And any intelligent person would say they're identical.
1: That's right. There's no difference. Which asks the question, did evolution ever work?
2: Or is it working now?
1: That is a valid question, Uncle Bob.
2: What's that running up my leg?
3: Excuse me for butting in here, Uncle Bob.
2: You old rascal. It's a thousand-legged worm.
3: I'm a millipede.
2: What are you doing here?
3: It's a thousand-legged worm. As he gave a little squirm, has anyone seen a leg of mine?
2: What's the matter? Did you lose one?
3: Yeah, I have to hop around on 999 of them now.
2: Oh, dear me. Now, why did you stop in?
3: Well, Uncle Bob, I tapped your line here. I was reading the mail, listening to you talk to the ginkgo tree and the meta sequoia, and I have a story that's the same.
2: Jumping lizards, you do? Explain yourself, millipede.
3: Now, this is for truth. At the American Museum of Natural History, there is a fossil that scientists found of a millipede.
2: In other words, a thousand.

0: all things to reproduce after their kind. What does this say about evolution? If we could turn time backwards nearly 3,500 years and speak with Moses, the author of the book of Exodus, what do you think he would say about the plagues of Egypt? The information he'll give us today is based on what the Bible says and the religions of Egypt, which Moses clearly understood because he was educated in Pharaoh's palace. Well, good morning, Moses.
1: Well, good morning again. Excuse me just a second. There, now we can hear ourselves think. Well, what do you have on your mind today?
0: Those famous plagues of Egypt.
1: Oh, those. What do you want to know about them?
0: What was the basic purpose of them?
1: Basic purpose? Well, it was to prove that the Lord God of heaven is the one and only true God.
0: That's interesting. Some people might find that as a surprise.
1: Oh, really?
0: Yes, that's true. I know a lot of people feel that the purpose of the plagues was to put pressure on Pharaoh to let the Jewish people leave the land of Egypt so they could go to the country that God had promised them.
1: Well, now, that was part of it. That was the end result.
0: But it wasn't the main purpose?
1: No, it wasn't. Main purpose was a religious one.
0: That's interesting. Now, Moses, you were brought up in the land of Egypt. You know a little bit about their religious system.
1: Oh, yes, I do. There were many gods in the land of Egypt. Gods with a little g, you see.
0: Yes, I do.
1: Now, he wanted to show the people of Egypt who worship these gods, and to our own Jewish people who are slaves there, that he was the one true and only Lord God who should be worshipped. And he proved it by the plagues.
0: Now, was there any doubt left when the plagues were finished?
1: No doubt at all. None.
0: Could you give us a few examples of the plagues of Egypt and how they related to the religious system?
1: Oh, yes, certainly. We're all aware of the Nile River.
0: Oh, yes.
1: Well, now, our Egyptian people believed that the Nile River was very sacred. They had two gods of the Nile. One was Osiris.
0: Mm-hmm.
1: Now, that was the male god of the Nile River. And the other was Isis, the female goddess of the Nile.
0: Now, Moses, didn't the Egyptian people depend on the Nile River in a tremendous way?
1: Oh, indeed. It was their lifeline. It supplied water for their crops. It gave them fish as food. Without the Nile, they would surely die.
0: Okay, now, how does this relate to the plagues?
1: Like this. Osiris was supposed to protect the Nile River and constantly supply water for the crops.
0: Okay, gotcha.
1: Now, Isis was supposed to protect the fish in the river to cause them to reproduce well so there'd be plenty of fish for the people to eat.
0: Okay, Moses, I have that.
1: Well, now, God sent a plague of blood on the land, causing the Nile River to turn red with blood. It smelled, and all the fish died. How popular was Osiris and Isis?
0: Well, he smelled, and she wasn't able to protect the fish.
1: You see the point there?
0: I do.
1: You see, this is why the Lord told me to write, "In these plagues, you will know that I am the Lord."
0: And not Osiris or Isis.
1: That's right, not Osiris or Isis. Now, the Lord also told me to write, "Against all of the gods of Egypt, I will execute judgment. For I am the Lord."
0: Interesting, there it is again. I imagine the opinion polls showed Osiris and Isis not too very popular.
1: Not too very, no. But you know, this lesson was not only for the Egyptians. It was for the Jewish people, the Israelis, for them to see that they didn't need other gods or idols. The Lord God, he was enough for them, for he's the one true God.
0: And he proved it in that plague.
1: Now, the next plague was a plague of frogs in the land.
0: Now, what was the religious value of this?
1: Well, now, they worshipped a great stone god that they called Heket. It was in the shape of a frog.
0: Mm-hmm.
1: Now, Heket was supposed to protect the frogs from danger and to keep them away from the people.
0: Ooh, I see what you're getting at. The plague of frogs came, and they were a nuisance in the land.
1: I should say they were. They were in the people's beds, in their kitchens, in their living rooms, wherever you looked.
0: And then the frogs died.
1: Yes, they did.
0: Frog legs for breakfast, dinner, and supper?
1: No, not exactly. They weren't too edible, you see. But how popular was the god Heket now? She was supposed to protect the frogs from danger, to keep them away from the people. She couldn't do that. You see, this was an attack on the religious system of Egypt. God was trying to show them, "I am the Lord God. In this plague, you will know that I am the Lord, not Heket."
0: Plus, it was an excellent lesson to your Jewish people, to show them that they didn't need other gods.
1: Precisely.
0: Now, how about another plague?
1: Well, there was the plague of hail. Recall that one?
0: Yes, I do. In fact, you wrote in the scriptures that that was the worst plague of hail that ever hit the

0: land of Egypt.
1: Indeed, and it tore up their crops and made shambles of things. They had a famine.
0: Now, Moses, was there a god who was supposed to protect the crops from hail?
1: Yes, it was the god Nut, the sky god. He was supposed to keep the hail away from the crops.
0: And it looks like he didn't do a very good job.
1: Not at all. How popular do you think the god Nut was now? I mean, if you worshipped him, don't you think you'd go out looking for some other god?
0: I should say so. In other words, that's why the Lord said, in these plagues, you will know that I am the Lord.
1: That's right, not Nut, Osiris, and Isis, or Heket.
0: Right. Now, Moses, wasn't there a plague of lice?
1: Oh, yes, there was. God caused the dust to turn into lice. Now, the religious significance of this. The Egyptian priests claimed to be pure and unpolluted.
0: Now, they couldn't work in the temple if they were.
1: Oh, no, they couldn't. If they had any lice on their bodies, out they go. They couldn't serve as a temple priest. But look, when the plague of lice came, everybody was covered from head to toe.
0: Including the Egyptian priests?
1: Including the Egyptian priests. So how popular were they now?
0: I see what you mean, Moses.
1: Their popularity fell. They were supposed to be holy, pure, clean, unpolluted priests. But they were covered with lice just like everybody else.
0: Thank you, Moses. This has been most illuminating. Now here are the scripture references that Moses spoke of. Exodus chapter 6, verse 7. Chapter 7, verse 5 and 17. Exodus chapter 8, verses 10 and 22. And Exodus chapter 12, verse 12, which says, "Against all of the gods of Egypt I will execute judgment. I am the Lord."

0: Well, that'll do it for today, my friend. Thanks for stopping in. We've had fun here on Storybook Room Time. Uncle...
1: I'm looking for a missing link.
2: What kind of link? Sausage link? Watch link? Chain link?
1: No, the evolutionary missing link between fish and land animals.
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1: How's that?
2: 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God made everything fully formed. 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

0: Wild.
1: Ranger Bill, warrior of the woodland, struggling against extreme odds, traveling dangerous trails, fighting the many enemies of nature. This is the job of the guardian of the forest, Ranger Bill. Pouring rain, freezing cold, blistering heat, snow, floods, bears, rattlesnakes, mountain lions. Yes, all this in exchange for the satisfaction and pride of a job well done.
2: Winter is just as wonderful a time of the year as spring, summer, and fall. The beauty of the snow as it drapes the quiet pines, the crisp cold and a clear day, the pureness of the air after a snowfall, and then, of course, the winter sports. Most winter sports are speed demons. They're just the thing for folks and young people who crave dashing down a toboggan slide or zipping down a mountainside on skis at breakneck speed. But there's one winter sport that requires great patience and dressing in heavy and warm clothing. This sport is ice fishing, and it attracts hundreds of enthusiasts every year. Let's put a handle on this story. We'll call it 10 Fathoms Deep.
3: Say, look at the crowd for the ice festival.
2: The crowd is right. More and more folks seem to come out each year for this event.
4: Oh, you speak truth there. Maybe they make better red flannels now and people not afraid of cold.
5: I think you hit the nail on the head, Grey Wolf. I see over at the department store that they've got some newfangled insulated suits out now that are supposed to keep you warm as toes.
3: Yeah, that's right. Bill bought a couple of those suits for you to wear, Stumpy.
5: He did? Well, what are you red-blooded young fella like me need them special suits for? You think I was old the way you talk? Why, that's like having a blanket wrapped around you. I ain't gonna wear it.
4: Stumpy, you always talk about aching bones.
5: Maybe I do. So what? You young whippersnappers talk like I was feeble and ready for a chair by the soul.
3: Well, aren't you?
5: Now you see here, Henry Scott. I'll tan your hide with one hand tied behind my back. You'd think I was like that feller that cut himself and didn't bleed for 3 days after.
4: Why not?
5: Tired blood. That ought to make you sit up and take notice.
2: Henry's just teasing you, old-timer. I ordered the special insulated suits for all the Rangers. They're very good, light, and real warm.
5: Well, why didn't you say so in the first place? Now, wear it if you fellers will. Mine come in handy when the ice fishing contest starts.
4: Oh, they're trumpets for a festival to open.
2: Let's go over and find out who they've elected as queen of the festival, huh?
3: Yeah, maybe it's someone I know.
2: Like Susan Thompson, perhaps, Henry?
3: Oh, cut it out. Just because I've dated her a few times doesn't mean I got a crush on her.
2: No, that's true. Let's say you got a light crush on her. Come on, let's go and find out who won.
6: Ladies and gentlemen, welcome to the Knotty Pine Ice Festival. We're thrilled and pleased to have such a large attendance at this occasion, which is the winter sporting event of the year. All of the contests and the prizes are posted on every pillar and post we could find, so everyone will have ample time to read them and enter the contests. Now, ladies and gentlemen, it's a mighty great pleasure to introduce the Queen of the Ice Festival, Miss Susan Thompson! Yay! Miss Thompson has asked Mr. Henry Scott to be her escort after she's crowned queen.
5: You'd better rush home and put on your best Sunday go-to-meeting clothes, sonny.
2: What are you blushing about, pal?
5: Well, this way, you see. That is...
2: Go on and get out of here before your tag gets all tangled up.
5: Yes, sir. You don't want to keep the queen waiting, do you? See you later, fellas.
2: Sure. We'll be around after you come down out of the clouds. Have a good time, pal.
5: Yep. Give the Queen a kiss for me. On the hand, that is.

0: Good afternoon, Bill.
1: Good day to you, Mayor.
0: Have a chair, Bill, and we'll chat about the festival.
1: Fine.
0: Here are the lists of contestants and the time schedules of the different events and where they're to take place.
1: Thank you.
0: Well, I know we'll have another accident-free festival again this year, like we've had in past years, since you had charge of the safety end of this affair.
1: Thank you, Mayor. I'm sure not all the folks in Knotty Pine feel as you do, though.
0: Oh, of course they do. Oh, perhaps on the surface they complain, but deep down inside they know that these accident-free festivals are good publicity. This is evident by the bigger crowds to the festival each year.
1: Perhaps you're right. We'll do our best to make this another accident-free year, Your Honor.
0: Well, I know you will. And thank you for taking time from your busy schedule to help us.
1: You're welcome. Good day, sir. Man, let's come to order. Thank you. Now, here are your assignments for the ice festival contests. Tom?
2: Yes, sir.
1: You, Fletch, and Ollie will cover the bobsled racing and the ski meet. Frank?
3: Right here, Bill.
1: You, Floyd, Mike, Sam, and Big Red will cover the ice boat racing, the sail skating, and ice skating. Stumpy, Gray Wolf, and I will cover the ice fishing, the curling contest, the ice cutting, and the ice sculpturing. All right, that's it, men. You know the safety rules we've set up. Enforce them strictly and without hesitation. You may save a life, and most surely an accident. You're dismissed. Well, Sonny here is hoping everything goes without some knucklehead risking his neck to show off.
4: That's right, old-timer. But it's our job to stop him.
1: Too bad we can't read minds and we could stop it before it starts. Now we got to do it the hard way.
4: Not right. But it's not a bad job.
1: Our satisfaction is helping the folks at the festival have a good time safely. We'll drive out to Goose Lake in the morning and have a look at the ice.

0: a beautiful winter's day. Sun shining bright, it's not too cold.
1: Ah, perfect day.
0: What was that thing that passed us? The Fireball Express? That hot rod's doing 90. Well, I'll eat my shirt. And it's overloaded with kids. We're going to stop them. Don't put your arm out the window or we'll fly.
2: May not stop.
0: Hold on. I'm going to kick in the supercharger and the emergency speed gear. Radio for a car to take the driver to jail.
3: I suppose you're gonna ask me where the fire is, huh, Topper?
4: Hey, Stu, that guy ain't no hick cop. He's a fed.
3: Keep your yap shut, Ben. I know what I'm doing. What's the trouble, Buffalo Bill?
0: Get out of that car.
3: Why?
0: Get out.
3: Listen, you can't talk to me like
0: that. Just reach right in this window and...
3: Hey, let go of me. My dad's a big man in Junction City. He'll get you fired for this.
0: Listen, sonny boy. Either you open the door and step out, or I'll finish pulling you through the window. You understand?
4: Stu, you're crazy. Do what the guy says.
3: Okay, Ranger. You win. I'll come out through the door if you don't mind.

0: Hello, Pat.
1: Hello, Bill. Is this the young roughneck?
0: Yeah. Book him on reckless driving, refusing to yield right of way to an emergency vehicle, exceeding the speed limit by 40 miles an hour.
1: A jet pilot, maybe. Yeah, but not an automobile driver. Anything else?
0: There's more. Insolence to an officer, overloading his car with passengers, and driving faster than the condition of his car permits.
2: That ain't so. That's a hot rod.
0: That's a piece of junk, son. I've seen hot rods, lots of them, and they're safe. Yours isn't.
3: You speak truth there.
0: Take him in, Pat.
1: Come along, young feller, and mind your manners, or I'll add a few things to this fine list myself.
2: You can't do this to me. My father will hear about this.
0: That's right, son. He'll hear about it from the judge.
2: My father'll show you, what?
0: I want to explain to the rest of you young people why I arrested your friend.
4: You don't have to, officer. We know. We heard what you told the deputy.
0: There's more than that to it, son. First of all, we're proud of our safety record for the past several years, especially during this ice festival. We haven't had an accident. Not one.
4: Honest?
0: Honest. You know why? I'll tell you. It's because we've enforced safety. That's why I'm locking up your friend. Anyone who would pull what he's just pulled is dangerous to everyone. He doesn't have sense enough to come in out of the rain. Why, he's worse than a man with a gun. He wasn't driving this car. He was aiming.

0: lake looks pretty as a picture today.
1: It sure is, Stumpy.
2: That pretty cold long time now. Life should be safe enough.
1: Yeah, it should. Well, we better bore a few holes and test it.
2: Not that right.
1: Let's try out there. Let me add the auger, Graywolf.
2: I bore a hole. Maybe I catch fish, too.
0: Now that would be something. You might just bore him to death.
1: Well, that does it, fellas. We've taken a dozen thickness tests. The ice is in good shape for the fishermen to have their contest.
2: That real exciting sport, too.
0: I guess it is to some fellas, but not to me. Of course, I don't hold much to fishing know-how. Can't sit still that long.
2: But good sport, Stumpy. It easy on nerves and takes skill. Also, men get fresh air and sunshine.
0: And sometimes rain.
1: That's true. Well, here comes Marv Gaines.
0: Hello, Marv. Where are you going with your golf shoes on?
3: Hello, Stumpy, Bill, Grey Wolf.
4: Well, I'm wearing my golf shoes so I don't slip and break the ice.
0: That. The ice tests out good solid strength.
4: Oh, sure. Anybody knows that the ice is safe after all the near zero and below zero weather we've been having. But you fellas have to make a big project out of it.
1: It's better to be safe than sorry, Marv. I've seen the undercurrent in these mountain lakes cut the ice paper thin in spite of all the cold weather.
4: Sure, I know you fellas have to uphold your reputation of doing a thorough job, but I think you overdo it. Oh, you know, to sort of make a good impression on all the visitors that we have here during the festival.
0: No, you listen here, you young maverick.
2: Now, Stumpy, you're not letting him work you up. He just try and get our goat.
1: That's right, isn't it, Marv?
4: Oh, I don't know about that. I suppose you're going to be real tough about watching how many people stand in one spot on the ice, too, like you were last year, eh?
1: Marv, let me make a suggestion.
4: Sure, go ahead.
1: You run the festival, and we'll take care of the safety end of it, huh? We don't tell you what to do, nor do we needle you about it. We'd appreciate you doing the same for us.
4: Well, if that's the way you fellas want it, I mean, you know, no need to get in a huff about it. I was only joking.
0: Yeah, I know. I laughed till my sides ached.
4: I think you fellas are just a bunch of soreheads.
0: That young whippersnapper. As soon as the shoe's on his foot, he thinks everybody's getting up into a huff.
2: Marv, meanwhile, may not have a good sense of humor.
1: I'm afraid I don't either. When a festival official ribs us about safety precautions, we can expect it from the contestants and visitors, but not from the officials. Marv could be the first one to raise a storm if there was an accident. His kind of humor isn't funny. Henry, why aren't you on your job escorting the Queen?
5: Hi, fellas. Excuse me while I finish this soda, will you? How are things going?
1: Just fine, pal. I say, slurping is out with the Queen's escort.
6: How are you doing?
5: Oh, say, listen, that's not a bad deal. I get to see all of the events from a first-class spot, and then, of course, I have Susan's company without dispute.
0: Is that right? You mean you have to fight them off otherwise?
5: Yeah, sort of.
1: Oh, come on, pal. Who are you trying to fool? Susan's had her eye on you for a long time.
0: You said it, sonny. Now she's finally getting her hooks into him so she can keep a good hold.
5: Oh, she isn't either. We're just good friends.
2: Oh, well, that's what all men say, Henry. I hear the same kind of story before.
1: You said it, Grey Wolf. We're just good friends. Then,
7: powie.
1: She lowers the sandbag full of love bugs, and he's badly bitten and trapped. And he's so young, too.
2: Oh, poor Henry.
5: That isn't the way it is at all.
1: Oh, excuse me, my dear prince. If you'll just look through the window, your queen is waiting for you.
5: Oh, well, I'll have to run along. See you fellas later.
1: Okay, pal.
2: Well, that's all we see of Henry for the rest of the day now.
1: Yeah. He's going out with his close friend. Close friend, my foot.
3: Thank you. There isn't any need of going over the contest rules since each one of you has a printed copy. But before you begin fishing, I want to introduce the man who's in charge of keeping this festival safe and accident-free. Ladies and gentlemen, Chief Ranger Bill Jefferson.
1: Thank you. Folks, as you all know, there hasn't been an accident at the festival for several years running. This fine record is credit to each and every one of you, because everyone has observed the safety precautions that we feel necessary. Let's make this festival another accident-free occasion. We'll have a much better time if it is. Now, for those of you who are here for the first time, I want to say that we'll enforce the law if you choose to break it. There's already been one arrest, and there'll be more if anyone decides he doesn't have to obey the safety rules. We can't allow one or more persons to jeopardize the well-being of the whole crowd. That's all I have to say. And good fishing.
4: Well, you kind of took the wind out of their enthusiasm, Bill.
1: Oh, I don't think so, Marv. Just made them stop and think.
2: Not right, Marv. When people not think, then accidents happen.
4: Well, maybe you're right, but I don't think you had to tell them that you've already made a pinch.
0: Well, what would you do, Marvin, my boy? Wait till somebody gets hurt and then make them stop and use their thinking cap?
4: No, of course not. But I don't think you need to lay it on so thick. I mean, after all, these people are adults in the contest.
1: You're right, Marv. But even adults get carried away with enthusiasm when they're in a crowd. Let's circulate around and see how the fishing's coming along.
2: All right, good idea. Maybe we see first big fish caught.
1: How's it going, boys?
6: Okay, Ranger. Look, I got the bait on the hook without putting the hook in my fingers.
0: Catch anything yet, Luke?
7: Nope, not yet, Stumpy. And I didn't fall through the hole in the ice. See there? My feet ain't froze yet.
2: Hey, you catch fish. Flag just go up.
8: Hey, you're right. Maybe this will be the winner.
2: Ah, be careful how you handle fish. We not want accidents.
1: Say, Barney, you got the stove too hot.
9: Sorry. We're just trying to keep warm, not burn to death, Bill.
0: Hey, fellas, I caught my first one. Look at the size of it. It's a whopper, all right. Now watch out for the hole, or you'll be the second one.
1: Marv, this is delicious stew.
4: Well, thanks, Bill. It isn't fancy, but it'll stick to your ribs, and that's what these fellas need after they've been out there on the ice hour after hour.
1: Right. It'll warm them up, too.
4: Bill, do you fellas have to walk around all the time to make sure that everyone's behaving himself?
1: No, we do that so we'll be among the contestants in case something happens.
4: Mm-hmm. But I still say that you fellas do your job too well.
1: I hope we do, Marv.
2: Look over there. Somebody bring truck on ice.
1: Huh? Let's go, boys. This ice isn't that strong. Everybody off this truck and hurry it up.
10: What do you mean, get off? I'm taking these folks out to the center to see the deep fishing.
1: Oh, no, you're not, Mac. This ice won't hold the truck. I'll get them off right now.
10: All right. But I think you're talking through your hat. You have to get off, folks. The Ranger says so.
0: Move along now, folks. There's too much weight on this ice already.
10: I suppose you're going to tell me I'm going to have to move the truck now, too.
1: That's right. Back it slowly off the ice and step on it.
10: Well, you fellas are real killjoys, you know. I'm going to talk to Marv about this.
1: Talk to anyone you wish, but move the truck and move it right now. If the ice begins to crack, you'll lose your truck in 10 fathoms of water.
10: Well, now, who ever heard of the ice breaking when it's this cold? I'm moving the truck, but not because I think I should. Because I just don't want to fight with the law. That's...
1: Thank you. You should know better than this, Mac.
10: I should, huh? We'll see about that. You haven't heard the end of this yet.

0: Ice strong enough for cars, but not for truck.
1: Yep. Especially a truck loaded to the gunnels with people.
2: How are things going up there, Tom?
3: Just fine, Bill. Everyone's being careful and taking proper precautions to play it safe on this high-speed course.
2: That's fine. Keep up the good work and report to me at 4 o'clock.
3: Okay, Bill. Over and out.
2: Over and out. Frank, you there?
4: Where else, Chief?
2: Okay. Any accidents?
4: No, not yet. Everyone's trying to cooperate. The ice boating and sail skating is just about over, so the high-speed danger is almost past.
2: I'll keep a sharp eye and report at 4 o'clock. Over and out.
4: Right, over and out.
0: So far, so good.
2: Yeah, I hope it stays that way. We've only got a few hours to go, and we can add another no-accident record.

0: Marv, you'd better tell those Rangers where to head in. Who does Bill think he is, anyhow?
1: Well, I appreciate how you feel, Mac, but Bill's only doing the job that he's been asked to do. And I know the mayor and the council would be very unhappy if we had an accident.
0: Yeah, but you know the ice is strong enough. Well, whoever heard of the ice giving way at this time of the year when it's been so cold?
1: Well, you're right. Bill does a good job, but it's... Well, that's so good he bothers folks. Well, however, I think you should stay off the ice with the truck.
0: Oh, you know better than that. Well, how about you talking to Mr. Strong Arm of the Law and telling him to lay off?
1: Okay, Mac, I'll see what I can do.
2: Marv, you're just wasting your breath as far as Mac and his truck is concerned.
1: Well, I knew what your
3: Bill,
1: attitude...
3: Mac has truck back on ice. It looked like he tried to get away fast.
4: What? Well, the ice is breaking up. Get ropes, let's go.
1: Oh, no, they'll drown.
4: Marv, call the pull motor and ambulance. Get the passengers off the truck. Some of you men get these ropes over to those people and pull them onto the good ice.
5: Come on, you guys, let's keep going.
6: Mac stuck in cab. Ice jam door shut.
4: You'll have to get out through the window. You and Stumpy get him out, Grey Wolf.
7: Get your head and shoulders out the window, Mac!
0: Hurry up. This thing's going down like a rock any time.
7: Hold still. I'm going to use this lariat.
6: Good job. Get rope under arms, Mac.
0: She's going down.
7: Oh, Grey Wolf!
0: Well, that's it. I pull hard. A little more. I made it. I made it.
7: Hey, Grey Wolf! Look what we pulled out of the drink.
6: We make big hole in ice. We should get big fish.
0: You guys cut it out? I'm freezing to death.
7: Yep. Maybe a little freezing will wake up your common sense. Let's get him out and take him to the ambulance so he can warm up.

0: back. This'll warm you up.
1: Thanks, Stumpy.
2: How are the rest of people, Bill?
3: Everyone's all right. They'll be taken back to town for dry clothes and general warming up. Now, Mac, you got dunked all the way. How are you?
1: Oh, I guess I'm all right. If I can only stop shivering.
3: Well, you'll be all right.
1: Bill, I'm sorry I didn't listen. I guess I'm not as smart as I thought I was. Well, the record has to be broken because of me.
3: Yeah? We'll have to mark this down as an accident. But no lives were lost, and no one was seriously hurt. But you lost your truck.
0: You sure did. And it's going to take some fishing to pull that out of 10 fathoms of water. In fact, that'll be the prize fish of the festival.

Well, I guess we can laugh since no one was hurt. Biff Smith will bring his huge wrecking truck out and pull Mac's truck out of the lake and everything will be all right. But it just goes to show that a person should listen to those who know the facts. We said the ice wasn't...

0: Ken Ham here of the Ark Encounter in Northern Kentucky. VCY began in 1961. I was 10 years old growing up in Australia, and Christian radio played a big role in our family's Bible time. When I moved to America in 1987, I was so thrilled to see how Christian radio was seemingly everywhere. I soon met Vic Eliason and Jim Schneider, and they've interviewed me countless times. So thank you, VCY, and happy birthday.
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0: creak of the rigging? Listen to the wind whip the sails. Yes, boys and girls, Sailor Sam's big schooner, the Porpoise, plunges swiftly through the waves, eager to serve her master. Where is she going? I wish I could tell you, but we'll have to find out from Sailor Sam, an adventurous young man whose hunt for scientific truth takes him anywhere. Yes, anywhere. And with him go his two young cousins, Buddy and Nancy. Aye, aye, mate. It's full speed ahead now for seafaring thrills with Sailor Sam!
1: In Ruth's house, a meeting is taking place. Sam, Ole, Buddy, and Nancy are there, as well as Mr. Pockets and missionary Ruth West. The problem is that Sam has almost delayed too long to get his work done for the Uncharted Islands Mission Society. But on the other hand, Sam has a great interest in helping August Schmidt, Mr. Pockets, complete his construction work. Ole is principally the man in question. Sam can't run the schooner without him, and Mr. Pockets needs Ole's able hands to help with construction. Let's go now to Ruth's house, where all hands are gathered for discussion.
2: Sam, I have some suggestions, if you'd like to hear them.
3: Shoot.
2: If we all work long hours, I think we can finish the house and the dock in 2 weeks. Then you can simply be my transportation from island to island after that. How does that sound?
3: Fine, except for the fact that you're giving up Ole and Buddy.
4: Well, I'm just the leg man. Ole's the important guy in the construction crew.
5: Oh, don't talk foolishness, Buddy. It's the million extra steps you do for us that allows us to get the job done quicker. We can work without stopping for this and that and the other thing.
3: Well, let's keep Mr. Pocket's idea on the table and consider another idea.
5: And what's that?
3: That the launch be made into a sloop.
5: Yumpin' Skipper. I forgot all about that. You and Buddy can sail around the islands in the launch converted to a sloop. That way you can save fuel.
3: The masts and spars and sails are stowed on the Porpoise and we haven't used them for years.
4: That's great!
3: Now, let's incorporate the two ideas. First, we all work at finishing the projects on Ruth's Island, and then we take Mr. Pockets to the Caroline Islands, the next stop on his list.
6: Thanks to my advertising over my brand new radio station to all the other island missionaries. Maybe I should have used restraint?
3: Nonsense. Now we know that the Lord needs August out here to build. Isn't that right, Mr. Pockets?
2: Right, Sam.
6: And the children are anxiously waiting for Mr. Pockets.
2: First, buildings for God's people, and then, just as importantly, build his kingdom in the hearts of children.
3: I'll agree to that. Now, I'll let Ole work with you, August, and I'll take Buddy and Nancy with me. Ole's more valuable at the moment to you than anyone else. But, August, I have the big question coming up.
2: As you say, Skipper, shoot.
3: I estimate my survey of uncharted islands in the area to take no longer than 6 more weeks. And then we have to change to a different assignment. It will probably remove us entirely from the area. Can you get some other retired craftsmen to come out and help you?
2: This has been my most desperate prayer, Sam. Especially now that I am out here and the Lord has shown me by the long list already compiled that I am doing his will.
3: Do you have retired craftsmen in mind who might be interested?
2: Yes. I might add that it is my most cherished dream, the Lord willing, to have an organization called Retired Christian Craftsmen, who will travel all over the mission fields, building as the Lord leads.
4: Oh, that would be fine. Wonderful thing to happen, August. Simply a wonderful thing.
3: Indeed it would.
5: Can I get a job with your organization when I retire, August? Or maybe you wouldn't have need for an old sea dog, eh?
2: When and if Sam retires you just tell me you're coming and I'll have a job for you.
5: There you see, Skipper. I'm not all washed up yet, am I?
3: Oh, I guess I'll give you a few more weeks then. Now hear this. All off to bed because come morning we're going to work hard and long for 2 solid weeks. Then we can rest up while the Porpoise is carrying us to the next island.
5: Yeah?
4: Help us lift this window frame, will you?
5: I'll be right there.
7: We can just about carry you walking, but you'll have to lift it.
5: Okay. You two guide me while I lift it. Ready?
4: Yep.
5: There she is. How's it set?
4: Fine. All you gotta do is wedge it square in the opening.
5: Okay. Now you better go help August with the door frames.
3: Everybody clear of this place, Ruth?
6: Yes, all the people are hiding back in the mountains.
7: Ollie's flashing the mirror from the ridge. No boats or ships close by.
6: Yes, and Buddy's flashing the mirror from the end of the island. All clear there.
3: Where's August?
8: Right here, and ready to head for cover.
3: All right, let's run for it. I've set the timer at 15 seconds. Let's go. Come on. 5, 4, 3, 2, 1. Good. Well, Ruth, in the morning, I'll examine the crater's edge in scuba gear. But I guess deep water ships can enter the crater now through the blasted out channel. All we have to do is mark it with buoys.
6: August, that's a beautiful dock, but it's floating on the water so nicely, I don't think it'll sink. Are you sure it's supposed to sink?
2: Yes, to support the pilings. Is the dock lashed good, Sam?
9: All set, August.
3: Look, Chief Allegoni, tell your men that they can load the float with rocks.
10: A bell of boats under pier are with rock.
6: My word! Won't they smash the wooden rock boats the way they're piling them in there?
2: No, but it will open the seams, and that is what we want. That'll sink the pier, and the rock-loaded boats around the pier footings will keep it there forever. Wood does not rot when it's submerged completely in water. It just gets waterlogged.
11: The pier's starting to sink!
6: We'll have a dock, and we can receive deep-water ships!
7: Let's walk on the new dock.
11: Let Ruth go first. It's her dock.
6: No, it's the island's dock, but I would like to go first, just for the thrill of it.
3: Be our guest, Ruth.
6: It's my honor and pleasure, Captain Stone. Mr. Pockets, will you and Sam escort me?
5: Delighted.
3: My pleasure.
6: Oh, I almost forgot Chief Allegoni in all my excitement. Chief Allegoni, please come out on the dock and walk with me. This island belongs to you and your people, and so does this dock.
5: Your honor me and my people, Miss Ruth. We know you pray to Father in Heaven very long time for this. Everybody come now and walk on dock.
11: Yes, walk on dock. We both can walk.
6: At last it's done. When God said the end of a thing is better than the beginning, he proved his great wisdom. Sam, how deep is the water here?
3: Off the end of the dock, it's 40 feet.
7: 40 feet? But the pier only sank 15.
3: Well, you see, there's a sudden drop about 5 feet back, and August constructed the dock to allow for that. Now, there isn't a cargo vessel in the seven seas that can't tie up here and load or unload.
6: Oh, Mr. Pockets, you really are God's chosen instrument. You've broken the isolation of Ruth's Island. Oh, dear, dear man, thank you so much.
2: Let's not overdo the thank yous, young lady.
7: Mr. Pockets is so cute when he blushes. Don't you think, Ollie?
5: A real nice pink.
12: I call it rosy red.
7: What's the matter, Ruth? You're looking at the porpoise out there so strangely.
6: Well, I was just thinking. Tomorrow, Sam and Ollie and Buddy will bring the porpoise to the edge of this dock and load all of your equipment aboard, and then the following morning, the edge of the dock will be empty. You'll have gone to do the Lord's work somewhere where they need you and where they're waiting for you anxiously. Sam, do you understand now why your leaving is so difficult for all of us? What will the children do when they know their Mr. Pockets is gone?
2: Ruth, will you cut that out before you get me blubbering like a newborn baby? I'll tell the children tonight that I'm going away. I have a toy for each one of them, and I want to hand them out personally. I'll see you later.
3: Well, we better go back to your new house, Ruth. I want to check out your radio once more. And then we'll bring the porpoise in to tie up at the dock. Yes, even the unpleasant things in life must be done. Yet, the Lord has need of us elsewhere. Set the course west by west-southwest, Mr. Olson.
5: Aye, aye, Captain.
7: Sam, how can a goodbye be happy and sad at the same time?
11: Yeah, if you figure it out, tell me, because I can't.
2: I'm standing in the answer line, too, Captain Stone. What a delightful place. It's wonderful people. Ruth West, well, all I can say about her is that I'll pray for her daily. The Lord will strengthen her and make her work profitable.
5: By the way, Skipper, here's a letter she asked me to give to you after we put out to sea.
3: Oh? Well, thanks, Oi.
7: Boy, am I glad we had fast goodbyes. I couldn't take a long one. She's one of the very nicest persons I've known.
11: You said a mouthful that time, sis. Say, Sam, is the note private?
5: Buddy, that's none of your business. Why don't you find something to do?
11: Who wants to work right now? I'd rather think about Ruth's Island.
3: Buddy, the note really isn't private. Listen to what she says. Dear friends, I plan for our goodbye to be done quickly and
9: without ceremony, because I have now been shown by God's hand that what I am starved for is companionship. The very wise King Solomon wrote in Ecclesiastes, two are better than one, because they have a good reward for their labor. For if they fall, the one will lift up his fellow. But woe to him that is alone when he falleth, for he has not another to help him up. Before you came, I was desperately lonely for my own people. In all due respect for Chief Alaguni and his marvelous island people, only you could have given me the boost that I needed. Praise God he supplied that lift at the right time. Now I know I'm not alone, ever. But I do pray for someone to come and work with me. Now, thanks to you wonderful people, I can make the offer more attractive. Pray for me as I will pray for you. May God make your next assignment in the Caroline Islands glorify his name as much as he did on Ruth's Island. Ask Mr. Pockets how he found time to make the little toys for 40 children and do all the other work he did. Goodbye, and I'll never forget any of you. God's richest blessing as you help him build his kingdom for eternity. Affectionately yours, Ruth.
3: That's a very touching letter. I'll never forget Ruth's Island.
2: I've got to get busy carving toys for the children on the next island. I'll be in the engine room at the workbench if you need me.
7: I got things to do in the galley.
11: Yeah, me too. Likewise the same.
5: Everybody's suddenly gone chicken-hearted on this schooner.
3: Including you, Mr. Olson.
5: Me?
3: Yes, you. Now, don't tell me that saltwater spray running down the face from your eyes.
5: Begging the captain's pardon, but would he mind his own business?
3: Sure. But you hard-boiled sea dog, you've got a heart as soft as melted butter. Keep the sails close haul, Mr. Olson, and let her run before the wind. Now we're a crew in a hurry.
5: Aye, Skipper. Caroline Islands, here we come.
0: Will Sam get his Uncharted Islands project finished, or does God have other plans? 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

0: is the result of continual effort. There's a thin line between failure and success. Often, people throw up their hands in defeat when, with a little more effort, they would have succeeded. This is Dr. David Halcom at Heritage Baptist College, Franklin, Indiana. 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We refer this as our personal distant learning program, which provides you a relationship with a professor instead of a platform. Won't you call me today and let me help you finish at 317-246-8915. What seems hopeless can become glorious success. Talk to me personally. This is Dr. David Halcom saying goodbye for now.
1: 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Join us now as Mama Jordan takes us to Storyland, the land of make-believe.
2: Hello. It's a beautiful day to be with our family. Welcome to Storyland, the land of make-believe. I have another great story to share with you. Today, we are going to the land of strange happenings. You never know what strange things are going to go on. Stories of fairies, goblins, and all kinds of magic goes on when those four words are put together, once upon a time. So let's take a trip to Fairyland. Put your imagination hat on and turn on the switch of make-believe. We're going to visit Geppetto, a wood carver who builds a magnificent puppet who he names Pinocchio. Pinocchio becomes a boy. Geppetto's naughty wooden puppet, through his disobedience and laziness, suffers one scrape after another. Once upon a time, Geppetto sees a shooting star and makes a wish that his puppet would come to life. That night, a blue fairy arrives to grant Geppetto's wish, since he has been such a good man. Though still a wooden boy, Pinocchio has no strings attached, can talk, and has the potential to become a human boy. The blue fairy is assigned to be his conscience by his side. In order to become a boy, Pinocchio must prove that he is brave, unselfish, truthful, and he needs to know the difference between right and wrong. He shouldn't lie and should listen to his conscience. Pinocchio has rules and regulations in order to become a real boy. When his mind strays from the things the fairy told him, he seems to get into trouble. On his way to school, Pinocchio gets tempted by two men and joins a puppet show instead of attending school. He begins to lie and ends up at Treasure Island, a place of no school, no rules, and are free to eat, drink, smoke, fight, and destroy things. The ones that tempted him won't let him go home, and all the boys are turned into donkeys and used as slaves. The blue fairy helps Pinocchio to escape the so-called easy road and go back home. When Pinocchio and Geppetto had gone another 100 yards, they saw at the end of the path, in the middle of the fields, a nice little straw hut with a roof of tiles and bricks.
3: "That hut must be inhabited by someone," said Pinocchio. "Let us go and knock at the door."
2: They went and knocked.
3: "Who is there?" said a little voice from within. "We are a poor father and son without bread and without a roof," answered the puppet. "Turn the key and the door will open," said the little voice. Pinocchio turned the key and the door opened. They went in and looked here and there and everywhere, but could see no one. Oh, where is the master of the house? Said Pinocchio, much surprised. Here I am, up here. The father and son looked immediately up to the ceiling, and there on a beam they saw the talking cricket. Oh, my dear little cricket, said Pinocchio, bowing politely to him. Now you call me your dear little cricket, but do you remember the time when you threw the handle of a hammer at me to drive me from your house? Oh, you are right, cricket. Drive me away also. Throw the hand of a hammer at me, but have pity on my poor papa. I will have pity on both father and son, but I wish to remind you of all the ill treatment I received from you to reach to your in this world, when it is possible we should show courtesy to everybody if we wish it to be extended to us in our hour of need. Oh, you are right, Cricket. You are right, and I will bear in mind the lesson you have given me. Tell me, little Cricket, where can I find a tumbler of milk for my poor papa?
4: 3 fields off from here, there lives a gardener called Django, who keeps cows. Go to him, and you will get the milk you are in want of.
3: Pinocchio ran all the way to Django's house, and the gardener asked him,
5: How much milk do you want?
3: I want a tumblerful.
5: A tumbler of milk costs 1/2 penny. Begin by giving me 1/2 penny.
3: I have not even 1 farthing, replied Pinocchio, grieved and mortified.
5: That is bad, puppet, answered the gardener. If you have not even 1 farthing, I've not 1 drop of milk.
3: I must have patience, said Pinocchio, and he turned to go.
5: Wait a little, said Django. We can come to an arrangement together. Will you undertake to turn the pumping machine?
3: What is the pumping machine?
5: It's a wooden pole which serves to draw up water from the cistern to water the garden vegetables.
3: You can try me.
5: Well, then, if you will draw 100 buckets of water, I will give you, in compensation, 1 tumbler of milk.
3: It's a bargain. Django then led Pinocchio to the kitchen garden and taught him how to turn the pumping machine. Pinocchio immediately began to work, but before he had drawn up 100 buckets of water, the perspiration was pouring from his head to his feet. Never before had he undergone such fatigue. And from that day, for more than 5 months, he continued to get up at daybreak every morning to go and turn the pumping machine to earn the tumbler of milk that it was such benefit to his father in his bad state of health. Nor was he satisfied with this, for during the time that he had over, he leaned to make hampers and baskets of rushes, and with the money he obtained by selling them, he was able to, with great economy, to provide for all the daily expenses. Among other things, he constructed an elegant little wheelchair in which he could take his father out on fine days to breathe a mouthful of fresh air. By his industry, ingenuity, and his anxiety to work and to overcome difficulties, he not only succeeded in maintaining his father, who continued infirm in comfort, but he also contrived to put aside 40 pence to buy himself a new coat. One morning he said to his father, I am going to the neighboring market to buy myself a jacket, a cap, and a pair of shoes. When I return, he added, laughing, I shall be so well dressed that you will take me for a fine gentleman. And leaving the house, he began to run merrily and happily along. All at once, he heard someone, himself, called by name. And turning around, he saw a big snail crawling out from the hedge.
6: Do you know me? Asked the snail.
3: It seems to me, and yet I'm not sure.
6: Do you not remember the snail who was the lady's maid to the fairy with blue hair? Do you not remember the time when I came downstairs to let you in, and you were caught by your foot which you had stuck through the whole house door?
3: I remember it all, shouted Pinocchio. Tell me quickly, my beautiful little snail. Where have you left my good fairy? What is she doing? Has she forgiven me? Does she still remember me? Does she still wish me well? Is she far from here? Can I go and see her? To all these rapid, breathless questions, the snail replied in her usual phlegmatic manner. My dear Pinocchio, the poor fairy is lying in bed at the hospital. At the hospital? It's only too true. Overtaken by a thousand misfortunes, she has fallen seriously ill, and she has not even enough to buy herself a mouthful of bread. Is it really so? Oh, what sorrow you have given me. Oh, poor fairy, poor fairy, poor fairy. If I had a million, I would run and carry it to her, but I have only 40 pence. Here they are. I was going to buy a new coat. Take them, snail, and carry them at once to my good fairy. And your new coat? What matters? My new coat. I would sell even these rags that I have got on to be able to help her. Go, snail, and be quick, and in 2 days return to this place, for I hope I shall then be able to give you some more money. Up to this time, I have worked to maintain my papa. From today, I will work 5 hours more, that I can maintain my good mama. Goodbye, snail. I shall expect you in 2 days. The snail, contrary to her usual habits, began to run like a lizard in a hot August sun. That evening, Pinocchio, instead of going to bed at 10 o'clock, sat up until midnight had struck, and instead of making 8 baskets of rushes, he made 16. Then he went to bed and fell asleep, and while he slept, he thought that he saw the fairy smiling and beautiful, who, after having kissed him, said to him, "Well done, Pinocchio, to reward you for your good heart, I will forgive you for all that is past. Boys who minister tenderly to their parents and assist them in their misery and infirmities are deserving of great praise and affection, even if they cannot be cited as examples of obedience and good behavior. Try and do better in the future, and you will be happy." At this moment, his dream ended, and Pinocchio opened his eyes and awoke. But imagine his astonishment when, upon awakening, he discovered he was no longer a wooden puppet, but he had become instead a boy like all other boys. He gave a glance around and saw that the straw walls of the hut had disappeared, and that he was in a pretty little room, furnished and arranged with a simplicity that was almost elegance. Jumping out of bed, he found a new suit of clothes ready for him, a new cap, and a pair of brand new leather boots that fitted him so beautifully. He was hardly dressed when he naturally put his hands in his pockets and pulled out a little ivory purse on which these words were written: "The fairy with blue hair returns the 40 pence to her dear Pinocchio and thanks him for his good heart." He opened up the purse, and instead of 40 copper pennies, he saw 40 shining gold pieces fresh from the mint. He then went and looked at himself in the glass, and he thought he was someone else, for he no longer saw the usual reflection of a wooden puppet. He was greeted instead by the image of a bright, intelligent boy with chestnut hair, blue eyes, and looking as happily and joyful as if it were the Easter holidays. In the midst of all these wonders succeeding each other, Pinocchio felt quite bewildered, and he could not tell if he was really awake or if he was dreaming with his eyes wide open. "Where can my papa be?" he exclaimed suddenly, and going into the next room, he found old Geppetto quite well, lively, and in good humor, just as he had been formerly. He had already resumed his trade of wood carving, and he was designing a rich and beautiful frame of leaves, flowers, and the heads of animals. "Satisfy my curiosity, dear papa," said Pinocchio, throwing his arms around his neck and covering him with kisses. "How can this sudden change be accounted for?" "This sudden change in our home is all your doing," answered Geppetto. "How? My doing?" "Because when boys who have behaved badly turn over a new leaf and become good, they have the power of bringing contentment and happiness to their families." "And where has the old wooden Pinocchio hidden himself?" "There he is," answered Geppetto, and he pointed to a big puppet leaning against a chair with its head on one side, its arms dangling, and its legs so crossed and bent that it was really a miracle that it remained standing. Pinocchio turned and looked at it, and after he had looked at it for a short time, he said to himself with great complacency, "How ridiculous I was when I was a puppet, and how glad I am that I have become a well-behaved boy." Pinocchio still has to repent and prove himself to become a boy. Repent meant that Pinocchio was sorry for what he had done and didn't lie anymore. He was brave and was not selfish. We can cheer for the happy ending that Pinocchio's repentance makes possible, turning a puppet into a real boy. Join me next week on Storyland. If you miss Storyland, go to www.jordangospelministry.com and click on Programs. 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Have a blessed week. Bye-bye.

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1: 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Today, our teacher, Chris Katulka, begins a new three-part series on the Lord's Prayer. You may be, like me, you've known this prayer for years and can probably say it by heart. But today, Chris is going to help us see it from a different perspective, what it meant to the Jewish people when Jesus first taught it. I think you'll really appreciate this look at a familiar passage. But first in the news, a senior Iraqi militia commander is under arrest, charged with plotting nearly 20 attacks targeting Jews and Americans across the U.S., Europe, and Canada on Iran's behalf. Mohammed al-Sadi, linked to both the Hezbollah terror group and Iran's Revolutionary Guard, was out to kill Americans and Jews at home and abroad, according to U.S. Acting Attorney General Todd Blanche. You know, we should thank God that the FBI's Joint Terrorism Task Force was able to stop al-Sadi before any of these attacks could be carried out. It's a sobering reminder that threats against Jewish communities and Americans are not distant, but very real. And as Iran's regime continues to weaken, it becomes all the more important that our intelligence agencies remain vigilant, staying a step ahead of lingering terror cells that seek to harm innocent people.

0: Well, I'm glad that you're here with us today because over the next 3 weeks, we're going to do something that I think is going to change the way that you read one of the most familiar passages in all of Scripture. We're going to look at the Lord's Prayer, not as a devotional exercise or as a bedtime prayer, but as what it actually was the day Jesus spoke it. A national call, a covenant summons, a prayer aimed at the heart of a people on edge of their greatest promised restoration. Now, I know what you're thinking. I grew up saying the Lord's Prayer. I know the Lord's Prayer. And listen, you might, but here's the question. Do you know who Jesus was saying it to and what he was saying through it? Because there's a layer to this prayer that most of us in the Western church have simply never seen. And once you see it, you can't unsee it. So let's get started. Turn with me in your Bibles to Matthew chapter 6, where Jesus is in the middle of the Sermon on the Mount. He has crowds that have gathered. They're Jewish crowds. They're the sons and daughters of Abraham, people who carry in their bones the weight of centuries of covenant promises, centuries of exile, centuries of longing for God to make good on what he said through the prophets. And as Jesus says, teach your disciples to pray like this. Our Father in heaven, hallowed be your name. Your kingdom come, your will be done on earth as it is in heaven. Now let's stop right there because our Father in heaven, we're just two words into this prayer and we are already standing in deeply Jewish territory. This is not a phrase Jesus invented. This is covenant language. This is straight from the Jewish scriptures. This is the language of a people who understood themselves to be in a specific binding relationship with the God of Israel. In fact, and I want you to hear this clearly, the modern state of Israel actually has an official prayer for the nation, a prayer recited in synagogues and Israeli state ceremonies. And do you know how it opens? It opens like this. Our Father in heaven, Avenu Shebashamayim. Our Father who is in heaven. That's how you say it in Hebrew. And see, this isn't a coincidence because this is the continuity that we see here. Jesus is not introducing a new God. He is calling Israel back to their God. He is standing in the tradition of every prophet that stood before him and looked at the people and said, what? Return to me. Come back to me. The Father is still there on his throne in heaven. But here's where it gets extraordinary, because the next phrase, hallowed be thy name, or in a more modern way of saying, sanctify your name. This isn't just polite religious expressions. This is a direct reference, a very specific, intentional reference, actually back to an Old Testament prophet, Ezekiel. And if you've not read Ezekiel chapter 36, I want to encourage you to go read it. Read the whole chapter, because what you will find there is one of the most stunning passages of restoration promise in all of the Hebrew Bible, the Old Testament. God is speaking, and he is speaking about his name. And what's connected to a name? Well, your reputation. So he's talking about his reputation, his Shem. In Hebrew, Shem is the name. And so he's talking about his name, his reputation, and how actually Israel's use of God's name and his reputation impacts the nations around him. And that's why he says this, I had concern for my holy name, God says in Ezekiel chapter 36, which the house of Israel profaned among the nations wherever they went. Therefore, say to the house of Israel, this is what the sovereign Lord says. It's not for your sake, house of Israel, that I'm going to do these things, but for the sake of my holy name. And then this is the breathtaking part. He says, I will show the holiness of my great name, which has been profaned among the nations, and the nations will know that I am the Lord when I have proved myself holy through you before their very eyes. Hallowed be thy name. Do you hear it? Jesus is not just offering a nice opening line for a prayer here. He is pulling on a thread of Ezekiel 36, and he says, God, do what you promised. Sanctify your name. Do it now. Do it through us. Do it in Israel, and let the nations see. Now, let me pull back for a moment and give you the full picture, because context is everything. Jesus has been walking through the towns and villages of Israel with one central message. Mark records it in Mark chapter 1. Jesus comes into Galilee proclaiming the gospel of the kingdom of God, saying the time is fulfilled. The kingdom of God is at hand. And what does he call them to do? Repent and believe in the good news. The time is fulfilled. The kingdom is at hand. Did you hear that? This is not just general spiritual advice for Israel. That is a prophetic announcement that dates back, goes back to the prophets of the Old Testament. And Jesus is telling Israel, everything that the prophets had told you was coming, and it's here now. The moment has arrived. The kingdom your fathers prayed for, the restoration your grandparents wept over, the promise that kept your people alive through exile of Babylon, Assyria, Greece, Rome. It's at hand. Here it is. But there's a condition. There has always been a condition. Repent, he says. Turn and come back. See, God can never release his relationship with Israel, but he requires them to repent. And let me tell you something. This isn't new theology. This is Deuteronomy. This is the covenant. God told Israel at the very beginning, if you walk in my ways, you will dwell in the land and it will go well with you. If you turn away, you'll be scattered. But if you return, if you truly return, I will gather you. Return to repent and turn back to God. If you do that, I will restore you. I will bring you back. And here is Jesus standing in that exact tradition. He is the fulfillment of that tradition, and he is issuing the altar call moment. You know, I had an altar call moment. I was in seventh grade. I wasn't a bad kid. I wasn't rebellious against my parents or authority figures in my life. You know, I could have been more diligent to get my schoolwork done on time. I lied to my parents. But you know, in seventh grade, the pastor of my church in Philadelphia shared his testimony, how God saved him out of drugs and alcohol and a life that was going nowhere fast. So my pastor shared that after he had heard that Jesus died for him, he confessed his sin, he repented and turned to God. And because of that, God granted him eternal life by his grace through faith. And as I was listening to him, I knew in that moment, even as a seventh grader, I could never save myself. I could never earn my way into heaven, even if I wasn't that bad of a kid. And that day, my pastor invited those who wanted to receive Jesus as their savior to walk down the aisle. Prompted by the Spirit, I took that challenge. I went, I walked the aisle in the church. And even as a seventh grader, can I tell you, I could feel the weight of sin lift off my shoulders. When I arrived at the front of the church, my pastor invited me into a prayer of salvation where I publicly, in front of 1,000 people, confessed that I'm a sinner and God is holy and I need Jesus to wash away my sins. See, the Lord's Prayer is Israel's version of their altar call prayer. So what does Ezekiel 36 actually promise? Because I think it's worth spending a moment here, because this is the passage Jesus is reaching for when he teaches them, hallowed be thy name. God speaks through the prophet Ezekiel, and he makes three important promises to the house of Israel, and they're kind of interlocking here. First, he promises Israel that he would restore them to the land. Even though they were banished into the nations, he says in Ezekiel 36, I will bring you out of the nations, I will gather you from all the countries, and I will bring you back into your own land. Physical restoration, national restoration, a land promise renewed. You're seeing this happen right before your very eyes as Jewish people are immigrating back to Israel, even to this very day. Second, he promises to give them his spirit. I'll give you a new heart and put a new spirit in you, and I will remove your heart of stone and give you a heart of flesh, and I will put my spirit in you and move you to follow my decrees. See, this is the transformation that happens from the inside out, not just a return to a geography, a location, Israel, that's very important, but even more important to stay in the land of Israel is a return to God, a spiritual renewal, a salvation that changes the very nature of God's chosen people. And third, and this is the one Jesus is pulling on here, his promise to sanctify his name, to hallow his name. What does that mean? To vindicate God's holy reputation among Israel and among the nations of the earth. The restoration of Israel was not merely political, it was biblical. It was about the name of God being magnified, glorified, proven true in the sight of the world. So when Jesus says, hallowed be thy name, he's saying, Father, Fulfill Ezekiel 36. Restore your people. Give them your spirit and let your name be sanctified, hallowed before the nations. That is the prayer. And that's the weight of it. Now, when we come back, we want to answer kind of an important question here. We want to find out, really, what does this have to do with us today as we think about Ezekiel 36 and how this prayer that means so much to us, the Lord's Prayer, hallowed be thy name. How does all of this apply to us, whether you're Jewish or not? So stick around.
1: Chris, we talk a lot about sharing our faith here, but sometimes it can feel discouraging when people just aren't open to hearing about Jesus.
0: So true, Steve. And you know, that's exactly the reason why our friends Tom and Lorna Simcox wrote the powerful story called That You May Know. You know, it tells the story of Saul Greenberg, who's a man who wanted nothing to do with Jesus or Christians, but see, God had other plans.
1: I'm so glad he did. Through faithful friendship, real life trials, and consistent love, God slowly softened Saul's heart to the truth of Jesus. It's a reminder that God is always at work, even when we don't see it. And I think that's what makes this story so impactful. It encourages us to keep going, to keep sharing the gospel and trusting the Lord with the results.
0: See, Steve, you never really know when God might awaken someone's heart.
1: If you've ever felt hesitant or discouraged in sharing your faith, this book will strengthen and encourage you. You can find out more or order your copy of That You May Know today at foiradio.org. Again, that's foiradio.org.
0: Well, welcome back, everybody. We are in the middle of kind of our first section here on looking at the Lord's Prayer, but kind of looking at it through the view of Israel as an altar call prayer, because this is Jesus speaking to his people, the disciples, the daughters and sons of Abraham, Isaac, and Jacob. And so here's the question I want to leave you today as we've been going through and seeing hallowed be thy name, how it's connected to a prophecy from Ezekiel chapter 36, where God sanctifies his holy name among Israel and among the nations. And we have to ask, how does this apply to us, whether you're Jewish or Gentile, whether you grew up in the church, or you're just exploring all of this for the very first time? Well, you know, Jesus came to offer the kingdom. He came offering the fulfillment of every promise God made to Israel. The restoration was available. The name of God was already being sanctified before the nations through a renewed and restored people. There was work that was happening that Jesus was doing. As the king is there, the kingdom is there as well. But see, there was a response that was required here. See, repentance is not a minor footnote in the gospel. Can I really make this clear? Repentance is something that when you're sharing your testimony, repentance should be at the heart of your testimony, that you recognize that you are a sinner and in need of a savior, and that you confess and repent to God that you're a sinner in need of a savior. The repentance is such a crucial part of your testimony. It's the doorway, it's the altar call, and it was and is a call to return to the Father, our Father, the one in heaven who has not forgotten his covenant, who has not abandoned his people, and who looks out over the horizon as the father did in the parable, watching for his son to come up the road. You know, over the next 2 weeks, we're going to continue through this prayer, and we're going to look at your kingdom come, your will be done, and what the kingdom of God actually looked like in the context of Israel's national hope and salvation. And we're going to look at the closing doxology for yours is the kingdom and the power and the glory forever. And what did that mean for God's name to finally, fully be sanctified, hallowed on this earth? But today, I just want you to sit with this. The Lord's Prayer is not a ritual. It's a cry. It's Israel's cry. And through Israel, humanity's cry. Father, you are in heaven. Sanctify your name. Keep your word. Let what you've promised be true. Let the world know who you are. And the answer to that prayer is the one who taught it, Jesus. Let's pray. Father in heaven, hallowed be your name. We come today recognizing that you are a covenant-keeping, promise-keeping God, that your promises to Israel were not accidents of history, but the architecture of redemption. We pray, as your Son taught us to pray, that your name should be sanctified in Israel. And by being sanctified in Israel, it's sanctified among the nations. I love, Lord, that you've always thought about the nations whenever you think about Israel. And in that way, it's in our own hearts. Yes, this is what connects us to these promises that go back to Ezekiel chapter 36. And we ask you to continue to open our eyes to the fullness of what your word contains.

0: verge of becoming a state, a teenage Holocaust survivor arrives on her shores alone. His name is Zvi Kalischer. Little did he know his search for a new life in the Holy Land would lead him to the Messiah. Zvi, enthusiastic to share his faith, engaged others in spiritual conversations, many of which can be found in our magazine, Israel, My Glory. While Zvi is now in the presence of his Savior, his collected writings from well over 50 years of ministry continue to encourage believers worldwide. Now, Apples of Gold, a dramatic reading from the life of Zvi.
1: Since suffering a heart attack several years ago, I must go to the doctor every 4 months for a checkup. On my last visit, an ultra-Orthodox man sat next to me shouting the Psalms. And after a while, I said to him, "I do not mind you reading the Psalms, but would you please lower your voice? If this is from your heart, God will hear even if you read silently." He asked, "How are you so sure you will hear me?" Then he began to stare at me intently and said, "I know you. Your name is V. Were you in Cyprus in 1947? "Yes," I replied. "We were in the same camp, in the same shack for 8 months. Now that I see you closely, I remember you," I said. He asked why I was in the doctor's office, and I told him about my heart attack. He asked many questions, as anyone would upon meeting an old friend after 44 years. I then asked him what he had been doing since arriving in Israel in 1948, and he replied, "I have become a real Jew. I studied the Talmud in a yeshiva all the time. Do you go to the synagogue even once a week?" I replied, "I do not pray so others will hear and see me. I pray to the living God, and I know he answers my prayers." He then said, "You were not so serious at Cyprus. What changed?" I replied, "I have learned to whom I belong." Many others were listening to our conversation. One man asked, "What are you trying to say?" I could not quickly say I believe in Jesus. "In Israel, you must go slowly." I told him, "I have never studied in a yeshiva. I came to know the Lord through reading the Bible and praying. I found what most of you will never find, even after spending a lifetime studying rabbinic writings. Also, I've never boycotted the Word of God as you are doing." One yelled, "We have never boycotted the Bible." Then I read to them Isaiah 53. I asked, "Why is this chapter never read in the synagogue? It is part of the Bible and was written by the Holy Spirit of God." As soon as I said that, another man said, "Now I know who you are. I would tell them, but I do not want to cause you trouble." I responded, "I will be

0: our Lord, and then said in a strong voice, I believe in Yeshua, Jesus Christ. No one made any derogatory remarks, and just then I was called into the doctor's office. I was grateful to the Lord for the opportunities I had that day. All of those who were in the waiting room have problems with their physical health as I do, but they have a more serious problem than mine. They are spiritually dead. Please pray that what they heard in the doctor's office will drive them to their knees before the great physician, and that they will recognize and accept him as the Messiah and Savior.
1: The impact of Zvi's life and ministry in Israel, it didn't end when he went home to be with the Lord. In fact, Zvi's legacy lives on. Our Friends of Israel ministry representatives continue to share the gospel in Jerusalem, Israel, and really all throughout the world. 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

0: 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That number is 888-343-6940. Again, that's 888-343-6940. Today's program was engineered by Bob Beebe, edited by Jeremy Strong, who also composed and performs our theme music. Our executive producer is Lisa Small. Our associate producer is Sarah Fern. The late Mike Kellogg wrote Apples of Gold. Our host and teacher is Chris Katulka. And I'm Steve Conover, executive director of the Friends of Israel. The Friends of Israel Today is a production of the Friends of Israel Gospel Ministry. Passion for God's Word, compassion for God's chosen people.
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2: With SRN News, I'm Bob Agnew in Washington. President Trump on Thursday said the U.S. would be sending an additional 5,000 troops to Poland. That's stirring some confusion following weeks of talk out of the White House and the administration about not increasing but likely reducing the number of troops in that part of the world. Swedish Foreign Minister Maria Malmer-Stenegard.
3: Well, it is confusing indeed and not always easy to navigate. I guess you feel the same as I do. But we need to continue to focus on what we do and not what everyone else says. So we need to continue to invest in our own defense and our own capabilities.
2: Meantime, the White House is pointing fingers over a failed uprising in Iran while warning tensions in the region remain dangerously high.
4: President Trump says Iranian citizens couldn't rise up during Operation Epic Fury because Iraqi Kurds held back U.S.-supplied weapons. The president also blasting ongoing ceasefire talks with Iran as weak and unserious, dismissing proposals as garbage. Meanwhile, U.S. and Israeli forces are on high alert amid concerns Iran could restart military action.
2: A new change on immigration policy.
5: The Trump administration is forcing foreigners in the United States to apply for a green card from abroad. The new policy requires foreigners in the United States to leave and apply for a green card from their home country. The change is causing confusion and concern among aid groups and immigration lawyers. U.S. Citizenship and Immigration Services says the policy returns to the original intent of the law. Critics

0: Critics argue it disrupts long-standing practices and could separate families. Many foreigners, including those married to U.S. citizens or without humanitarian protection, could be affected. The process could take years, causing significant disruptions for applicants. Paya Panjwani, Washington.
1: This is SRN News. A new legal challenge to Ohio's new abortion amendment. Here's correspondent Michael Harrington.
2: Pro-life advocates have filed a lawsuit to stop the legislation, arguing that its enactment actually violates the state constitution. The plaintiffs argue the constitution clearly says that a constitutional convention must be called to enact such an amendment. It cannot be ratified solely by a vote of the people. Janet Porter of Faith to Action tells LifeSite News that if this challenge succeeds in Ohio, it could prompt similar actions in other states. Michael Harrington reporting.
1: The social media platform X is pledging to crack down on anti-Semitic and terrorist content in Britain. That's at the behest of the country's media regulator. The platform is taking several steps to that end, including restricting access in the UK to accounts operated by or on behalf of Muslim terrorist groups. The country has already banned Britain's Jewish community. Only numbers about 300,000 is facing growing attacks. This is SRN News.
3: Romans chapter 5 and verse 12. Wherefore, as by one man sin entered into the world, and death by sin, and so death passed upon all men, for that all have sinned. Romans chapter 5 and verse 12. A reminder from God's word that all fall under the curse of sin and need forgiveness.

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1: Hello, I'm Dana.
2: Seattle needs accountability for denying Christian gathering. This is Matt Staver with Freedom's Call. Liberty Council has appealed to the Ninth Circuit Court of Appeals in a case against the City of Seattle on behalf of Christian organizers for a grassroots revival event called May Day USA. The city unlawfully denied the May Day organizers a permit to peaceably assemble at a traditional downtown location due to its religious message. Instead, the city steered the event to a park in a predominantly LGBTQ community where violent attacks were made toward the group. The plaintiffs have asked for a permanent injunction restraining the city from continuing its unlawful permitting process that violates the rights of free speech, religious exercise, peaceable assembly, and equal protection, as well as granting them equal access to Seattle streets and traditional public fora. The city's unconstitutional permitting scheme cannot withstand First Amendment scrutiny. Stay informed at Liberty Council's website, lc.org.
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0: Nothing is more disturbing to the unity of the body than Christians who sow discord among other Christians. Hello, I'm Chuck Swindoll. Don't think the unsaved world isn't watching when we bash one another. Hey, they love it when we can't get along with each other in the family. It makes news, their news. They love to quote one Christian who is going after another Christian. Mahatma Gandhi once said, "I like your Christ, but I don't like your Christians. They are so unlike your Christ." Oh my, what a rebuke. Above all, wrote the apostle, keep fervent in your love. That's the best way to silence our critics.
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3: That so many lives have been changed through your ministry over the decades. 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
4: Ken Ham here of the Ark Encounter in Northern Kentucky. VCY began in 1961. I was 10 years old, growing up in Australia. And Christian radio played a big role in our family's Bible time. When I moved to America in 1987, I was so thrilled to see how Christian radio was seemingly everywhere. I soon met Vic Eliason and Jim Schneider, and they've interviewed me countless times. 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
1: Hi, this is Julie Busteed with the Christian Working Woman, and today I'm joined by my friend Lauren Stibgen.
2: Hey, Julie. You know, one of the things I've noticed about faith-based and secular movements for women at work is that they rarely include men.
1: You know, now that I think about this, you're right. But maybe it's just that we're not hearing about it as much.
2: Julie, of course, I think that there are men and women studying the differences between how men and women work and the differing impacts of work on women versus men, but I rarely hear about the men actively participating in the changes needed. I don't feel or sense unity between men and women when it comes to the true advocacy needed for change for women at work.
1: Well, Lauren, I look forward to hearing more about what this unity and advocacy may look like.
2: Thanks, Julie. The studies and articles are not new. In fact, the first workplace gender research started in the 60s and 70s. Men and Women in the Corporation by Rosabeth Moss Cantor was considered one of the first academic studies on gender differences in work behavior and opportunity, and this was in 1977. This conversation is as old as me, but I would like to remind our listeners that women at work is not a construct of the early world wars and industrial revolutions, as you will read. Women and men have been working together, and it started in creation in Genesis 1. Men and women were created to work together. In Genesis 1, 26 and 27, we see the beautiful work of unity in creation. Then God said, "Let us make man in our image, after our likeness, and let them have dominion over the fish of the sea, and over the birds of the heavens, and over the livestock, and over all the earth, and every other creeping thing that creeps on earth." So God created man in his own image. In the image of God, he created him, male and female, he created them. When we read the verses about creating man, he created both male and female in his own image. Not men exalted above women or women above men, but creation in his image, in unity. If we don't look to the beginning, it is easy to look to the ways that culture and society have created norms about work. The reality is that these norms are not God's norms for men and women. The next verses in Genesis 1, 28 and 29 further frame God's plans for men and women at work. "And God blessed them, and God said to them, 'Be fruitful and multiply, and fill the earth and subdue it, and have dominion over the fish of the sea, and over the birds of the heavens, and over every living thing that moves on the earth.'" God gave man and women an equal command to work in unity. If you tuned in this week to hear more about how God created men and women to work in unity, you also know that once sin crept in, this unity was forever broken. Sin impacts the sacred creation in every way, and our cultural norms that have been forming since the 70s continue to impact how men and women work together. What does this sin look like within the context of work? What is causing the continued gender bias issues for women? The answer doesn't actually start with work. It really starts outside of the office and is part of the cultural and societal brokenness between men and women that has systematically and year after year found its way back into our work and our offices. With my aim being understanding unity between men and women as advocates to solve this issue, I wondered who were the leading male voices for gender equality at work. One name that came up was Tony Porter. Tony is the founder and CEO of A Call to Men. He seeks to teach systemic change for men and women in society. In an article published on his website, acalltomen.org, titled, "Is Your Organization Unintentionally Reinforcing Gender Bias at Work?" Tony states this: "The workplace is a microcosm of society, a society where men and boys are collectively socialized to view women as objects, as property, and as having less value than men. This blanket statement is not felt by all women, of course, but as a whole, it sums it up. Sin and the brokenness of not seeing men and women created equally in the image of God is at the root of the issues facing women at work today." Fortunately and unfortunately, the Bible is full of cultural examples of both unity and brokenness between men and women. If we look at the Word of God, we will all struggle to understand some of the terrible injustices women faced, including being taken by force into marriage, raped, and being cast out of society. Again, at the moment of the fall, the unity and sacred relationship between men and women fell, and it fell hard. But for every hard-to-read passage of Scripture about injustices for women, there are beautiful examples of how God used women in work for the glory of His kingdom. Women played an important role in the formation of the early church, where they not only served the disciples with hospitality, but provided money for the ministry and teaching of the good news to their families. The grandmother and mother of the disciple Timothy are mentioned by Paul. 2 Timothy 1:5 reads, "I am reminded of your sincere faith, which first lived in your grandmother Lois and in your mother Eunice, and I am persuaded now lives in you also." Today, we live in a culture that is not so different than biblical times. We still have terrible injustice that faces women around the world, not only at work, but in society. Harassment, gender pay gaps, interview and promotion biases all still exist, but there are people trying to drive change. Another name that came up as an advocate for women at work is the former CEO of Unilever, Paul Polman. He spoke about visiting a tea plantation where female workers were being abused or sexually harassed. When policies failed to change this, he put female supervisors in place so that women no longer needed to go to an unsafe work environment. This was recent, within the last 5 years. What are some of the more nuanced impacts women face at work? In a Forbes article written on May 15th of 2025, Eva Epker highlighted the continued gaps between men and women at work. With parenting and caregiving still being a primary responsibility of the mother, the study found that 3 years after childbirth, 90% of fathers were in full-time work versus only 27.8% of new moms. Another study noted that 41% of female participants experienced discrimination in the hiring process, including gender bias and inappropriate questions. Mental health and the lack of mentorship opportunities for women continue to be part of this conversation. These examples reminded me of some of the data from the 2023 McKinsey study on women in the workplace that discussed the large impact of microaggressions on women at work. Microaggressions are defined as demeaning or dismissing comments or actions rooted in bias directed at a person because of their gender, race, or other aspects of their identity. Women experience these more than men. For example, a woman is 2 times more likely to be interrupted in a meeting and spoken over than a male colleague. We keep having the same conversations, and the results of the studies improve, but not in a significant enough way to truly make a change. One of my observations is that both secular and faith-based organizations often take a one-gender approach to gender biases. More specifically, women are talking to women about lasting issues and implications about gender bias at work, and men are rarely part of this conversation. Working women, and more narrowly, Christian working women, aren't having the conversations needed to redeem the sacred unity at work, and they aren't having those conversations at church either. I've been to women's leadership conferences, both secular and faith-based, and only at one was there a focus on women in the workplace where men were part of the discussion and the workshops. This was a faith-based conference. I was able to find one opinion article in Time from July 18th of 2023 titled, "Modern Gender Equality Must Include Men." The leading headline, "Gender Equality Can Only Happen When Women and Men Are Advancing Towards the Goal Together." Shelley Zales conducted online research about men's attitudes, and the results showed that 53% of men believe that workplaces in the United States should be doing more to eliminate bias in the workplace. I agree with this title. We need unity between men and women that leads to solutions. As Christian leaders, how do we work on this unity while at the same time navigate the current brokenness in the workplace for women, Christian or not? First, we need to remember that we are all called to address the issues of the poor and the oppressed. We should not turn a blind eye to this matter. Isaiah 58:6-7 exhorts, "Is not this the fast I chose? to loose the bonds of wickedness, to undo the straps of the yoke, to let the oppressed go free, and to break every yoke? Is it not to share your bread with the hungry and to bring the homeless poor into your house, when you see the naked to cover him and to not hide yourself from your own flesh? Are you hiding yourself by simply being unaware? We're called to care. What are some of the ways that we can continue this conversation? Perhaps highlighting and shining the light on the benefits of women at work can be a start. Women tend to be more honest. For example, did you know that one study found men were twice as likely to be part of a profit-sharing scheme than women? Companies with gender-diverse leadership show an increase in average revenue. The McKinsey study notes that companies in the top quartile for gender diversity on their executive teams are 25% more likely to have above-average profitability. Women have always been wise, and as Christian leaders, we should be telling these Bible stories about the working women God used for His kingdom. Perhaps these examples can inspire and show God's plans for work and how to work with others. And we can see how women and men work together in unity through their examples. Deborah was a judge and leader. She worked in unity with Barak to go into work for Israel. Miriam was a leader of worship and worked in unity with Moses and Aaron to lead the people of Israel in the Exodus. The Proverbs 31 woman embodies a long list of attributes that benefited her husband, including rising while it was still night to provide for her family, investing wisely, dressing well, being confident in her merchandise, caring for the poor, and being strong and wise. Mary was the first to see the resurrected Jesus and bring the word to the male disciples. Lydia, in the book of Acts, she was a seller of purple and worked in unity with Paul to help the early church. This is not an exhaustive list. Women have always worked, and they have always done so alongside of men. I know that most of you listening today may not be in a place to share these examples of Bible stories as inspiration at work, but you can start this change within the Christian spaces. Men and women can lead by sharing these examples of unity in God's plan with other Christians. We need to start having more conversations about how God used men and women in our faith-based spaces. We can explore these issues together and find ways to lean in to lead the change in our workplaces. Even if we can't share these stories, we can share facts and choose to engage. First, pay attention to the data and actually care about the data. All of these studies include a "What Can We Do About It?" section, and the advice centers around providing women resources to engage with, including development, mentoring, counseling for stress, and benefits that support caregiving, and more. Next, think about how you may be contributing to the issue as a man or as a woman. Are you engaging in a behavior that may be considered a microaggression? Did you know that simply commenting on what another woman is wearing to work can impact her? Or making an assumption about a female colleague's mental state or home situation? If we're honest as women, we have absolutely contributed to our own issues with the gender equality at work simply by tearing each other down. Most importantly, we need to lead with love. As believers in Jesus Christ, we're called to love our neighbors. And an easy love checklist, the fruit of the Spirit found in Galatians 5. Love, joy, peace, patience, kindness, goodness, faithfulness, gentleness, and self-control. Both men and women can act on this immediately. For the women listening today, engage in a conversation with men about this topic. And for the men listening today, engage in a conversation with a woman on this topic. Let's lead by example and be biblical examples of unity. If you are not abiding with the Lord and His Word in community with other believers or in prayer,
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4: A so-called expert in Canada is now advocating that those who suffer with eating disorders should be eligible to be killed by euthanasia. Already, innocent people in Canada have been approved for death for things like poverty, disability, and reasons outside of any terminal diagnosis. During parliamentary debates about the continued legalization and expansion of Canada's MAID program, Dr. Mona Gupta was pressed about whether or not conditions like eating disorders are sufficient reasons for euthanasia, to which she replied, "Potentially, euthanasia laws have a proven track record of expansion far beyond the initial safeguards. When the sanctity of life is discarded, no one is safe in the long term."
3: For more information, follow us on social media at Life Issues Institute.
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6: When most people think of the Old Testament tabernacle, they picture an ancient tent, distant and unfamiliar, something that feels far removed from everyday life. But what if that sacred structure was actually designed by God to point us directly to everything we have in Jesus Christ? In this study, Fully Furnished, Finding All You Need in Christ, Scott invites us to step inside the tabernacle and discover that every detail, from the altar to the mercy seat, was a divine preview of the Savior to come. Let's join Scott now.
7: Perhaps the greatest thought that has ever come to my mind is this: Jesus is enough. You know, the longer you live and you start realizing your own inadequacy and deficiencies, the more you see the lack around you and the need that is in our world, the more you come to rejoice in the fact that our Christ is all sufficient. That no matter who you are, no matter where you live, and no matter what you're dealing with right now, Jesus is enough. We're beginning a brand new study today, and really the entire series is going to hinge on this truth of the sufficiency of Jesus Christ. We're calling it Fully Furnished, Finding All You Need in Christ. And this particular series, we're going to study the furniture of the Old Testament tabernacle. Now, immediately you may be thinking, wait a minute, the Old Testament, we're talking about the person of the Lord Jesus Christ. Well, let me remind you that the Jehovah that is revealed in the Old Testament is the Jesus that is revealed in the New Testament. That the God of the Old Testament and the God of the New Testament are not different. There is one God. And that the two testaments are not competers, they are completers. In fact, everything that you see in symbolic form and in seed form in the Old Testament comes to fulfillment and fruition in the New Testament in the person and work of Jesus Christ. In recent days, I have just finished reading through the Law of Moses, through the Pentateuch, the first five books of the Bible. And I must tell you, the more time I spend in the first five books of the Bible, the more I see how they are a foundation for everything that the Lord Jesus Christ came to do. See, when you study the Old Testament scriptures, everything there points us to the Lord Jesus Christ. Now, we're taking our title from the New Testament, and then we're going back to look at the Old Testament picture. Now, the title actually comes from 2 Timothy chapter 3, where the Apostle Paul wrote, "All scripture is given by inspiration of God and is profitable for doctrine, for reproof, for correction, for instruction in righteousness, that the man of God may be perfect," here it is, "throughly furnished unto all good works." Do you understand that God doesn't give you half of what you need? He gives you all of what you need. Peter wrote something very similar when he wrote 2 Peter chapter 1 and verse number 4. He talks about us being given these exceeding great and precious promises. But if you look at the previous verse, verse 3, it says that God, through his divine power, hath given unto us all things that pertain unto life and godliness. Friend, Jesus Christ doesn't just give you what you need for the world to come. Jesus Christ gives you what you need today. Salvation doesn't just keep you out of hell and take you to heaven. Salvation brings heaven to you, God to you, all of the sufficiency of the divine to your life right where you are. And so, we must learn what it means to be fully furnished. For years, I have said that when the Lord Jesus Christ comes into our life, he doesn't rent, he buys. And he doesn't move in and out. He moves in to stay. And when he moves in, he brings all of his own furniture with him. He literally backs Heaven's U-Haul up to your front door and begins the largest remodeling project in the history of the world, moving out of you all the things that are the old man, the old nature, and putting into you all that is ours in the person of Jesus Christ. I believe that there is a great significance to the fact that this phrase, fully furnished, is in the context of the sufficiency of Scripture. You see, as you study the Bible, you realize that the sufficiency of Scripture is connected to the sufficiency of Christ, because the written word is what tells us all we need about the living word. And in Christ, the living word, we find all we need for all of life. So with that in mind, let's go back now to the Old Testament scriptures, back to the book of Exodus. And we're going to begin our study in Exodus chapter number 27. Now in our next series, our next study, we'll start delving into the individual pieces of the furniture. But let me just give you a brief overview, if I may. There are seven pieces in God's house, seven pieces of furniture in the Old Testament tabernacle. Now, that's significant because, remember, the number seven is the number of completion. So, if we have all of the pieces in the house, then we have here a picture of the sufficiency of Christ. We are completely furnished in Him. We all understand the concept of furniture. In your house and in my house, we have furnishings. Some of it, let's just be honest, is functional, and some of it is decorative. For example, my mother had curtains, I remember as a boy growing up, that we weren't allowed to close. You would say, what are those for? They're for looks. There are furnishings that are purely decorative. Sometimes I'll come home now after being away for a few days preaching, and I've had to learn, be very careful, because my wife may have moved the furniture all around while I was gone. Some of you husbands know exactly what I'm talking about. But I want to tell you that every piece of the furnishings in the Old Testament tabernacle was not purely decorative, though it was beautiful. It was beautiful. But it was not just for beauty. It was for function. There is a message to every piece of the furniture. And so we're going to work from the outside in. We're going to walk through the only door into that tabernacle and examine the furnishings. Now, this is important because everything there points us to Jesus. The tabernacle itself points us to the Lord Jesus Christ, who came and tabernacled among us. Do you remember? We're told in John chapter 1 that the Word was made flesh and dwelt among us. That word dwelt literally means tabernacled. So the Old Testament tabernacle was just a picture of the Lord Jesus coming to live among men, God with us. And for the record, that tabernacle was the place where man met with God, but by all estimation, it was not a beautiful thing. It was covered with skins of animals. There was no beauty on the outside. Oh, I love this. The beauty was on the inside. Let me tell you, that's Jesus, the man of sorrows, acquainted with grief. Nothing beautiful to behold, it seemed from the outside. Oh, but the nearer you got to Christ, the more you got acquainted with His nature. He really is the altogether lovely one. The sinless, perfect Son of God tabernacling with man. Praise God for that. Not only does the tabernacle point us to Jesus, but the high priest who functioned in that tabernacle points us to Jesus, because who is Christ? He is our great high priest. Hebrews says He's passed into the heavens, and He ever liveth making intercession for us. And Christ is not only the tabernacle and the high priest, Christ is the sacrifice. Because every sacrifice there pointed to Jesus, who was the final, full, forever sacrifice for sin. Every lamb that was slain in the Old Testament was simply a foreshadow of the lamb slain from the foundation of the world, the Lamb of God coming to take away our sin. So, Jesus is the tabernacle, Jesus is the high priest, Jesus is the sacrifice, and then, perhaps the most neglected, Jesus is the furniture. And in Christ, we find ourselves fully furnished unto all good works. We truly find all we need in Christ. Now, the next time we meet, we'll return to Exodus chapter 27 and begin our walk through these pieces of the furniture. Why don't you read ahead and begin to think in advance about the sufficiency of the Lord Jesus Christ. We are in Him fully furnished.
6: what God provided in the tabernacle finds its full and perfect fulfillment in Christ, reminding us that we truly have all we need in Him. 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

0: When most people think of the Old Testament tabernacle, they picture an ancient tent, distant and unfamiliar, something that feels far removed from everyday life. But what if that sacred structure was actually designed by God to point us directly to everything we have in Jesus Christ? In this study, Fully Furnished, Finding All You Need in Christ, Scott invites us to step inside the tabernacle and discover that every detail, from the altar to the mercy seat, was a divine preview of the Savior to come. Let's join Scott now.
1: Our God is a God of divine order, might I say, of perfect order. And as we begin our study of the sufficiency of Christ seen in this Old Testament tabernacle furniture, I think it's very significant that when God begins the furniture, moving from the outside in, he begins with two pieces of furniture in the outer courtyard that were both made of brass. Now, we'll look at them individually, but let me show you something about what the two have in common. Because in the outer courtyard, approaching to that tent of meeting, you come first of all to what is known as the brazen altar. And then, just beyond the brazen altar, just before you go inside the tent from out of the outer courtyard, there was a brazen laver. Now, the brazen altar is exactly what it sounds like. It was the place where the animals were brought, the blood was shed, and the animals were burnt. It was the place where the burnt offering was given. And we must begin there. We'll come back to that thought in just a moment. But just beyond it, there's a brazen laver, and that was a place of cleansing. I think there's a beautiful progression of thought here, because remember, if we confess our sins, he is faithful and just to forgive our sins and to cleanse us from all unrighteousness. God doesn't just look over your sin. No, God must deal with your sin. So the sin first must be forgiven and then cleansed. You see, when we cover our sin, it is hypocrisy. When we cover our sin, it's trying to hide it. When God covers our sin, he removes it, and he removes it on the basis of the fact that he has forgiven us of our sin. So at the brazen altar, there is forgiveness. At the brazen laver, there is cleansing. But notice what the two have in common. Both of them are made of brass. Now, if you study in Scripture, brass is always indicative of judgment. You remember in the revelation of Jesus Christ that his feet are made of brass. Why? Because he is going to crush the enemies. He is going to stand atop those who oppose him. Brass is always a picture of judgment on sin. And so, friends, we must begin with the brass. What does it mean to begin with brass? It means if you're going to know God, if you're going to truly love the Lord Jesus Christ, if you're going to have a right relationship to the Holy One, you must begin by knowing that your sin has been dealt with. Sin cannot be overlooked. Sin must be addressed. We're living in an age where people don't like to talk about sin. They're looking for ways to avoid guilt and avoid shame instead of facing it. Repentance is a word that has fallen out of vogue today because there's so little of it. And nobody wants to address their own sin. But I want to tell you, if you're going to enter into the presence of God, if you're going to be fully furnished and find all you need in Jesus, it begins with brass. It begins with dealing with your sin. So let's come to the first piece, and that is the brazen altar. We're in Exodus 27, verse number 1, where the Bible says, "And thou shalt make an altar of shittim wood, 5 cubits long and 5 cubits broad. The altar shall be 4 square, and the height thereof shall be 3 cubits. Now, let's get the dimensions. This is a fascinating piece of furniture. It's huge. It's 7.5 feet by 7.5 feet. That's large, because large animals are going to be put on it. It's 4.5 feet high. And the word here for altar is a word literally that means to lift up. Do you remember what Jesus said in John chapter 12, verse number 32? "And I, if I be lifted up, will draw all men to me. May I ask you, where did that happen? Where was Jesus lifted up? He was lifted up at the cross. He was lifted up on Calvary. So the brazen altar is a picture of the cross. It's a picture of the place where sin is dealt with, where sin is judged. This may seem like a negative starting place, but it's not. You got to accept the bad news before you can appreciate the good news. The bad news is you're a sinner and sin must be dealt with. But the good news is Jesus dealt with your sin. Jesus paid it all to him I owe. Are you glad you don't have to bring a lamb or a goat when you come to worship God? Are you glad when you come to pray that you don't have to shed blood? Why is that? Because the blood has already been shed. The sacrifice has already been made. The way has already been opened. And how did that happen? It happened at the cross. Do you know what the brazen altar was for those Old Testament worshipers? It was first a stopping place and then a starting place. It was a stopping place because it was the first piece of furniture. You could go no further. Nothing else could be accomplished at the tabernacle. No other worship could be offered until the sacrifice had been made. I fear that so many people are trying to be religious. They're trying to get their prayers answered. They're trying to have fellowship with God. They're trying to learn more about spiritual things. But they've never come to the stopping place. You've got to come to the cross. You must come to the cross of the Lord Jesus Christ and recognize what your sin did to him. And then thank God what he did with your sin. He paid for your sin. He made a way for the cleansing of your sin. Stop. Stop right where you are and look at Christ. Stop where you are and look at the cross. Stop and visit Calvary. The brazen altar was a stopping place. But then it was a starting place because remember, salvation comes through the blood. So once the sacrifice was made, then they could advance on. The priest could go further into the holy place, further to cleansing, further to the place of prayer. We read on, Exodus 27, verse 2, "And thou shalt make the horns of it upon the four corners thereof. His horns shall be of the same, and thou shalt overlay it with brass." So there it is. Now, this altar is the brazen altar. Now, everything there has significance. Everything points us to Jesus. The wood, that's a very humble thing, isn't it? Points us to the humanity of the Lord Jesus, to his humility, to the body of Christ. He took upon himself a human body. That's wood. But notice that the wood is overlaid with brass. What is brass? Brass is the judgment of God. It's interesting, but all of the other furniture besides the brazen altar and the brazen laver were covered with gold. These are not covered with gold. They're covered with brass because it's a picture of God's judgment for sin. The offering, of course, is a picture of the sacrifice of Jesus. What do you think the horns of the altar were for? In the Old Testament, people could come and lay hold of the horns of the altar. What was the significance of those horns? Well, the horns were where they tied the sacrifice on so that it wouldn't move, so that it wouldn't come off the altar. Think of the significance of this. Our Lord Jesus Christ bound to the cross, making the sacrifice, the offering for sin. And then, of course, we know that at the brazen altar, that's where the fire fell. And what is fire? Fire is a picture of the wrath of Almighty God. Jesus Christ went to the brazen altar for you and for me. And why did he do that? He did it so he could take all of our sin. And as he took all of our sin, he made a way for us to take all of his sufficiency. We find all we need in Jesus.
0: What God provided in the tabernacle finds its full and perfect fulfillment in Christ, reminding us that we truly have all we need in him. Most of the resources we provide through Enjoying the Journey are completely free, and that's made possible through the generosity of friends and listeners just like you. We're deeply grateful for those who choose to partner with us as God leads. 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

0: When most people think of the Old Testament tabernacle, they picture an ancient tent, distant and unfamiliar, something that feels far removed from everyday life. But what if that sacred structure was actually designed by God to point us directly to everything we have in Jesus Christ? In this study, Fully Furnished, Finding All You Need in Christ, Scott invites us to step inside the tabernacle and discover that every detail, from the altar to the mercy seat, was a divine preview of the Savior to come. Let's join Scott now.
1: Have you been to the altar? We typically think of an altar as a place in the church building where people assemble to kneel and pray. That's good. It's wonderful to have corporate prayer in that way. Or perhaps you think of your prayer closet, the private place where you go to kneel and talk to God. Or there's a wonderful term that really is not used much anymore, but it's a beautiful term. People used to refer to the family altar, meaning that families would gather and worship together. But the altar that I'm speaking of is not that. The altar I'm speaking of is the first altar, the most important altar, the altar that you must visit before you can go to any other altar, and that altar is the cross of the Lord Jesus Christ. When we last studied, we were in Exodus chapter 27. We read the first two verses. Did you know that almost verbatim, those two verses are repeated in Exodus 38, verses 1 and 2? Moses did exactly what God said, and in chapter 38, verse 1, it says, "And he made the altar of burnt offering of shittim wood. 5 cubits was the length thereof, and 5 cubits the breadth thereof. It was 4 square, and 3 cubits the height thereof. And he made the horns thereof on the 4 corners of it. The horns thereof were of the same, and he overlaid it with brass." This is the first piece of furniture in the Old Testament tabernacle. When you approached God's presence, when you came to worship, you first had to go to the brazen altar. The altar where the burnt sacrifice was made, and that brazen altar was a picture of our Lord Jesus Christ going to the cross for us. In fact, if you compare Scripture with Scripture, go to your New Testament, go to the book of Hebrews. Hebrews chapter number 13 specifically tells us that our altar is Christ's cross. Because the Bible says in Hebrews 13 verse 10,

altar, whereof they have no right to eat, which serve the tabernacle. For the bodies of those beasts whose blood is brought into the sanctuary by the high priest for sin are burned without the camp. Wherefore, Jesus also, that he might sanctify the people with his own blood, suffered without the gate. In other words, the writer of Hebrews is saying there's a greater altar than the Old Testament altar. It is the New Testament altar. It is the cross of the Lord Jesus. I ask again, have you been to the altar? Have you been to the cross? Did you know Jesus went to the cross for you and now bids you come to him? Because on that cross, the Lord Jesus Christ took your sin and he took your suffering. On that cross, the Bible says that Jesus Christ, who never sinned, and by the way, who never became a sinner, the Bible does not say he became a sinner on the cross. It says he became sin for us, who knew no sin, that we might be made the righteousness of God in him. On that cross, Jesus Christ became all of our sin, and in a moment of time, all of the wrath and judgment of God was poured out on our sin on the Lord Jesus Christ. At that moment, the Lord Jesus Christ became our substitute, took our death, and took our hell. Recently, someone asked me about the Lord Jesus after his death and before the resurrection, that three days and three nights, descending into the heart of the earth. Did he go there to suffer hell? No. No, he went, the Bible says in the New Testament, and preached to the spirits in prison and took the keys to death, hell, and the grave, came back out of the grave alive forevermore. He didn't go there to suffer our hell. And the reason for that is he had already suffered our hell on the cross. When Jesus cried, "It is finished," friends, it was finished. The work of redemption, the work of salvation was complete on the cross. It is the all-sufficient death of Christ by which we are saved. I say again, we're fully furnished. We find all we need in him. All you need to have your sins forgiven is not a church. It's not good works. It's not a better circumstance. It's not the right pedigree or family heritage. What you need is Jesus and what Jesus Christ did for you on that cross. Now, you remember the wood represents the body of Jesus. The brass represents the judgment of God laid on that wood. And the offering, the sacrifice, represents Christ's body, laying that body down for us. Do you remember that there are horns, four horns here on the corners of this massive altar that they would tie the sacrifice to so that it would not move and so that it would be totally consumed, totally burnt? Let me give you a great verse. Psalm 118, verse number 27. By the way, this is a messianic psalm. It's all about Christ. Listen to Psalm 118, verse 27. God is the Lord, which hath showed us light. Bind the sacrifice with cords, even unto the horns of the altar. Can I tell you that in Matthew chapter 27 and verse number 2, when the Bible says they bound Jesus and led him away to be crucified, that our Lord Jesus was the perfect sacrifice, being bound, being tied, being taken to the altar, and then nailed to that altar? He gave himself fully. Jesus Christ held nothing back on that cross. All of him was on that altar. And then all of our sin was on him, and then all the wrath of God was on our sin, and that's how we can find all we need in his sacrifice. And now, you should study the book of Leviticus. We won't take time to go there now, but in the book of Leviticus, the Bible says that once this altar was finished and furnished, and the sacrifice was brought and put on that altar, Leviticus chapter 9, verse 24 says, fire fell out of heaven. It came down from above and consumed the sacrifice. This is very important. The priest did not kindle the fire for that altar. No, God sent the fire. Remember, Jonah said it right, salvation is of the Lord. The completed work of salvation that took place on the cross, on that altar for us, was not something that man did, it was something that only God could do. It also tells us in Leviticus chapter 6 that fire never went out. Think about that. Our God is a consuming fire. God's wrath against sin appeased in the person of the Lord Jesus Christ, but only he could do that.
because God's wrath against sin is perpetual, because God's nature is perpetually holy, and God is all

0: always just and upright. He never changes. Thank the Lord that that wrath was satisfied for eternity in the person of Jesus Christ. Someone has asked me, why must sinners burn forever? Why is there an everlasting hell where the worm dieth not and the fire is not quenched? Why must hell be eternal? The answer to that is because of the eternal holiness of God, the unchanging character of God. Our sin is an affront to His holiness, and it can never be appeased. Man can never appease the holiness and justice of God. Only Jesus Christ could do that for us. If you pay for your sin, you're going to go to hell forever. It will never be paid for. But if Christ paid for your sin, it was paid for in a moment of time, and you accept that payment by faith in the finished work of Jesus Christ. I'm thinking now of the words of the old hymn, "Nothing in my hand I bring, simply to thy cross I cling." Could I invite you today, come to the altar. If you've never come to Jesus, come to Jesus today. He promised, "Him that cometh to me, I will in no wise cast out." Come to Christ, come to the cross, and say, "God, be merciful to me, a sinner." God will hear your prayer, forgive your sin, and you will find all you need in Jesus. And if, like me, you're a believer, would you visit the cross again? You have salvation, you have Christ, but would you just revel and rejoice today in the sufficiency of God? You are in Christ, fully furnished.
1: 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Pick a profession and it's probably there in the Yellow Pages. Your phone book is an incredible resource. As believers, though, we know that nothing can compare to the resource in the 66 books of the Bible. 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
3: PJI has filed an amicus brief before the U.S. Supreme Court in support of Calvary Chapel San Jose. 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
4: Welcome to The Dacus Report, hosted by Pacific Justice Institute founder and president Brad Dacus. For 25 years, PJI has counseled, represented, and defended people whose religious freedoms, parental rights, or sanctity of life have been obstructed or violated, all free of charge. We leave no one behind and level the playing field for Americans as they are subjected to the tyranny of the powerful. Now, here's Brad Dacus.
5: Welcome to Brad Dacus Live. I'm Brad Dacus, president and founder of the Pacific Justice Institute. On today's show, we've got a lot of hot topics impacting our freedoms, our liberties, our national security. And help me talk about that. We have with us a special guest, Kurt English, attorney Kurt English. Thank you for being on the program.
6: Brad, good to be here.
5: Yeah, we've talked before, and what I like about you, Kurt, is you're not just an attorney looking at things from a legal perspective, but you're also very politically savvy and understanding the impact that some of these things have from a political perspective as well. So I'm really glad to have you on the program. And we have, folks, we have great conversations before and after the show. I just really enjoy visiting with Kurt. And
6: we'll have some great ones now then.
5: I think you're right. So we're going to have some great topics to talk about. Let's start with Southern Poverty Law Center, SPLC. They've held themselves out as a defender of rights against the oppressed, to attack those who are dangerous, like the KKK and those oppressing minorities. That's really not who they are anymore, is it?
6: No, they started out defending blacks were discriminated against in the South. But like many organizations, they've been co-opted by those with a different political agenda. And now, Brad, you can see what the political agenda is. In fact, you can describe it from a firsthand perspective from Pacific Justice Institute.
5: Oh, yeah. So they have been notorious to try to create new enemies, because without enemies and villains, they can't raise money. And that's what they're about. So they've attacked Dr. James Dobson as a hate person, Dr. Ben Carson, Turning Point USA, Family Research Council, Focus on the Family, to name a few, but also the Pacific Justice Institute.
6: Well, let's talk about hate for a minute. Their definition of hate, which is part of the definition of hate of woke liberals in America and Western Europe today, and Canada, sadly, is hate means disagreeing with a liberal. They claim they're for tolerance, but they're very intolerant of the views of Christians, conservatives, those with traditional cultural norms, very intolerant. And they call them, I think falsely, haters, when it is actually they who is expressing hate toward Christians, conservatives, and culturally conservative people.
5: Yeah, there are many, many cases out there involving those from the LGBTQ community who are discriminating against Christians, whether it's in the military, the private sector, other different platforms. We see lots of massive discrimination by the LGBTQ against Christians. So the hate and against Orthodox Jews, anti-Semitism, the hate is actually from on the other side. It's not from the Christian side. If I see two people and one of them is screaming and shouting and yelling and using pejoratives, and the other one is smiling, trying maintaining their composure, I know exactly who the Christian is, likely, and who the non-Christian is.
6: Well, look at those pro-life cases of people near abortion clinics that were praying silently and were arrested under the Biden administration. PJI is very familiar with those incidents.
5: Yeah, we've taken those cases, those defense cases on. We had a big victory out of Michigan defending a pastor. He had two boys, a wife, family, church up there, and he was peacefully praying, and he was being criminally prosecuted by the Biden administration. And we took on this case because he was there near the abortion clinic, and we prevailed in the end. But we've taken on these cases across the country because these people are being prosecuted like dangerous criminals, but they're loving, peaceful, wonderful pro-life people. You compare that with the radicals from the left who do violence, they start fires, they smash in cars, they shoot police officers. And they all do this under the guise of their radical leftist agenda. And that's what Southern Poverty Law Center effectively really supports by their actions. They want to support those who are really standing up for evil and real hate and oppose those who are committed to their Christian faith today. It's not the same Southern Poverty Law Center. Just like the NAACP is not the same as they used to be either. They've been totally taken over by the LGBTQ movement. That's a dominant part of their organization today, I believe. And so this is but the Southern Poverty Law Center, SPLC, is a huge concern. But it looks like the Department of Justice has gotten involved, and we're really pleased to see that.
6: Well, but it's concerning as to why they had to get involved. They were accusing the Southern Poverty Law Center of paying people to stir up trouble so they could fundraise off of the trouble. They were paying the people they were criticizing, white supremacists or whatever, the KKK. And then they were saying, see what the KKK did this rally, you should contribute to us.
5: Yeah, it's sort of like someone who's dying, like the KKK. These are organizations that are almost dead. They're really not really much alive today.
6: Have you ever seen a KKK rally? In our lifetime, I don't think they hardly exist.
5: Yeah, and so it's like they're resuscitating something that's dying just for the purpose so they can publicly stab it and make money and raise money for them to kill this person. They want to keep it alive.
6: So that seems like fraud to take donor money to
5: exactly
6: fight the things that you're paying for to stoke.
5: Exactly. And also something else is also interesting is wire fraud, where they try to hide it. They conceal it and hide it. And so they're also being prosecuted for wire fraud and grand jury charges against them for wire fraud, false statements, conspiracy to commit money laundering. I mean, this is a real racket.
6: Well, and it's not just the Trump Department of Justice. That was a grand jury indictment, wasn't it, Broad?
5: Yeah, exactly. And this is from prosecutors. And so we're really glad to see that these actions are taking place. Also, the Alabama Attorney General, Steve Marshall, I understand that he subpoenaed the Southern Poverty Law Center for documents in a new state probe out of Alabama. It's interesting. Alabama, that's Birmingham. That's sort of their ground zero. So it'll be interesting to see how that turns out. But bottom line, the veil's been removed. We're seeing them for who they are and what they are. And that's one reason why we at Pacific Justice Institute thought it was good timing to publicly challenge the head of the CEO of SPLC to a public forum between myself and that person. No editing. It'll be raw.
6: Live event,
5: no editing, where their accusations against Pacific Justice Institute can be tested. And they can
6: And you can test their wrongdoing.
5: Oh, yes. And we definitely will. And they know it, and that's why
6: you
5: I don't
6: know
5: think
6: they're
5: take
6: not. They're never going to accept your challenge. They're never going to.
5: I don't think they will. But you know what's interesting is if we were given a challenge, we'd take it up in a second because truth is truth. We have truth on our side.
6: Well, who was the author that said I think it was Mark Twain. I like to tell the truth because I have less to remember that way.
5: Yeah, it's very true. Very true. It is true, and telling the truth is so important. You know, when you get a life insurance policy. It's interesting. They'll ask you questions over the phone. Now, first, they'll ask you questions online. Then they'll call you. They'll ask you the same questions over the phone. Now, then the person giving you the test, blood test, whatever, they'll ask you the same questions because they want to see if you're lying. Because if you're lying, you're going to be inconsistent. If you're telling the truth, there's nothing to worry about. And in the same way, Southern Poverty Law Center, they're in a real trouble, a real stew because of what they've communicated. They've been very destructive. They're the most dangerous private organization in the United States of America when it comes to stirring hate, division. This is even, I think, it implicitly providing fuel for those who are trying to assassinate politicians or assassinate the president. They are number one on the list, in my opinion. And that's
6: well,
5: why I'm
6: competitors, though, Brad. The Soros Organization. The USAID that was funding all kinds of fraud and nonsense, the National Endowment for Democracy that's funding censorship movements around the country with our U.S. taxpayer money. There's a lot of abuse.
5: There's a lot of abuse.
6: NGOs.
5: I just give Southern Poverty Law Center the number one slot, but there's a lot, in my opinion, on that list as well. You're absolutely right. Hopefully they'll be taken down and exposed with truth as the test. Privacy rights of pro-life clinics. This is interesting. So we know that in California, we've seen attacks on pro-life clinics by the state attorney general, where they're just hunting for information, overwhelming them for requests for information and data and everything like that. We at Pacific Justice Institute have gone to bat for those entities, the two largest pro-life clinics in the state of California. It's not just in California, is it?
6: No, there was a case in New Jersey, Brad, that's a great news for Christian conservative people and people who are in the pro-life movement. The U.S. Supreme Court ruled that the state of New Jersey did not have the right to access the private donor information of a pro-life clinic. You notice that the liberals never want to access the donor information and dox their donors, just donors of groups they don't agree with. And so that's what, so if someone has a problem like this and they want a Pacific Justice Institute to talk to them, do you charge for legal services to the client?
5: No, we do all our work without charge, which is a real shocker, I think, to many people. They think, well, there's got to be a hook here. There's got to be like some kind of a multi-level marketing presentation at the end of the trial or something. You know, there's nothing. We defend everyone without charge, unconditionally. No quid pro, nothing. And we do it with the love of Jesus, and we do it with high excellence, A-grade litigation. And part of that's because our attorneys work together as a team across the country with differing expertise and experiences. They just do an excellent, excellent job, all without charge. And it really is having a positive
6: impact. Some are our volunteer attorneys.
5: That's true. Some of our attorneys are volunteer attorneys, in addition to those on staff heading up our 37 offices.
6: So if someone wanted to support this ministry and this effort to provide free legal services to people whose rights are being abused, how would they do it?
5: They just go to our website, pji.org, pji.org. And there you can also get our website, find all kinds of really great resources, off course, without charge, free resources. For example, 12 steps to protect your children from being taken by social workers. You know, it's also, you know, protecting yourself in the workplace and your rights in the workplace to live your faith, or a Christian business owner's rights to practice their faith and live their faith. Also, opt-out forms, customize. For each state, based on state laws as well as federal case law and federal statutory law, this is all available without charge on our website, pji.org. And most importantly, folks, you can sign up to get our free e-newsletter, The Legal Insider. 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It's so much. So you just go to our website, pji.org, pji.org, and I think you'll find it really interesting, and we'd love to have you as a part of our team. So folks, when we return, we're going to talk about some very interesting cases impacting your freedoms and liberties. We return right after this.
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5: Welcome back. And folks, I want you to understand something. We have over 130 cases in active litigation. We have many more cases coming on. I just talked to our chief counsel this morning. I cannot believe how many states have new cases that have just come in. It was a long list he was giving. We have two more in New York, and two more in Michigan, and two more here, and one more there, and one more here, all over the country. These are brand new cases with new hot issues that we're taking on all over the country. We are a fast-moving, aggressive organization, making sure that people are getting the help that they need, that churches and ministries are getting the help that they need against these bullies like SPLC and others. However, that said, I have some more good news. More than 9 out of 10 of the case matters we get involved in, we get resolved without litigation in the first place. So not only don't charge you, we actually get things usually resolved without even filing a lawsuit. Because our goal isn't litigation. Our goal is to get to justice as quickly as we can. If we can do it with a demand letter or providing you with information, so be it. So I want you to go to our website, take advantage of that, pji.org, pji.org. We also have a big event coming up, Kurt. This is our Celebration of Justice, our annual event. We have Emily Campagno, who's going to be our keynote speaker. She's an attorney. She's on Fox News. Every day she's on usually several shows. She's on Outnumbered. She's on The Five, The Gutfeld. She's guest hosting shows as well. She's a rapidly moving, sharp, articulate attorney. And I think she's going to be a fantastic speaker for our big Celebration of Justice.
6: And what is the date?
5: I believe it is October 17th. It's a Saturday. So if you go to your calendar and it's actually the 18th or 19th, please forgive me. But it's the Saturday right next to October 17th.
6: Well, I recall that I looked the date up, and USC has a bye that week, so it won't conflict with the with the USC football game like it did last year when USC played Notre Dame on that day.
5: Oh, that's
6: so
5: a tough
6: I'm really glad that you scheduled it on an off week.
5: Well, you know, that was our whole planning.
6: Good.
5: You know, but but I know I'm really looking forward to it. It's going to be an absolutely spectacular event. It's going to be, you know, close to the election. It's going to have some nuances to it that I know people are going to really enjoy and really take in. And so anyway, Celebration of Justice, you can get your tickets now at pji.org, pji.org. We have someone else who's also going to be appearing. I can't announce it yet. I let my media marketing team do the lead on that. And so I can't mention that, but we have someone else who's going to be appearing as well, which we think is going to cause the tickets to sell even faster than the last several years. And we usually get sold out at least 1 or 2 months before the event.
6: Yes, last year was Eric Trump.
5: That's right.
6: And it was sold out well in advance.
5: Yeah, we've had Jesse Waters, Greg Gutfeld, Judge Jeanine, you know, on the five. We've had.
6: So you were able to moderate Greg Gutfeld's language at your podium?
5: Yeah, it was a challenge. But he was very sensitive. Several times he said, now, let me reword this because this is, I got to use a different word here because I know my audience. So he was very gracious and accommodating.
6: Well, you know, his comedy show has eclipsed all of the angry liberals on the major networks and their nighttime shows that are no longer comedy and now are just political preaching.
5: Yeah, well, I know one of them is off the air.
6: Yeah.
5: They just couldn't justify keeping him on the air. I mean, that's a pretty heavy knockout.
6: Well, they were losing money.
5: Yeah.
6: The problem is when Johnny Carson had that slot back in the day, he made fun of everybody.
5: Yeah.
6: He'd make fun of the liberals. He'd make fun of the conservatives. If you could be the butt of his jokes, you were the butt of his jokes. You know, his equal opportunity taunting a little bit. And that was okay because it wasn't mean-spirited. Some of the stuff is mean-spirited today.
5: Yeah, Carson is interesting. You really didn't know after you watched his show whether he was a Republican or a Democrat. It wasn't his deal. His point was to make people laugh.
6: Yes.
5: And for humor and to relax. It was actually a really good show, you know, when I'm looking back. And then I compare it to the left-wing stuff today. It's pretty big, huge contrast.
6: Well, there's a difference between comedy and political advocacy. And very few people can do both. Greg Gutfeld can kind of bridge that gap a little bit. Jimmy Fallon, who's on Fox on Saturday nights, can bridge that gap a little bit. But the show hosts on NBC, ABC, CBS don't today.
5: Right.
6: It's just constant, woke, liberal, angry, accusatory. You know, it's mean-spirited.
5: Yeah.
6: And comedy is not mean-spirited in the long run. I mean, occasionally a joke might go a little too far, but it's not consistently that way because people don't laugh. The comedy is to feel good and to take a break from the cares of the world.
5: Yeah. Right? And you know, and I encourage, I'm glad you mentioned it, because a lot of people, maybe who watch this program, maybe they also watch a lot of news. Now, I have to watch a lot of news from accurate sources.
6: What is that? I can't imagine.
5: Well, because I have this show and other programs and interviews and things, so I have to stay up with everything. So I do have my research sources and all that stuff because this is part of what I need to do. And people rely on that oftentimes. But I even know, even among myself, for myself, it's important sometimes to say, okay, I've got what the news I need. I don't need to keep watching this. I think there's studies out there that show that people who watch the news continually, that their blood pressure increases, their cortisol level increases. It's not healthy to watch too much of it. On the flip side, it's also very dangerous for people not to be aware of what's going on. That's why I love for them to get our Legal Insider newsletter, Legal Edge, because
6: which they can get at pji.org.
5: Thank you. Then they also know what's going on, not for the sake of worrying, but for the sake of being aware to make wise decisions, but even more importantly, to be able to pray and to know that our God is a God who wants us, it says in 2 Timothy chapter 3, be watchful in all things. Do the work of evangelists, fulfill your ministry. We need to be aware of what's going on, and we need to do so from a spiritual perspective, and we can't forget to be praying. When we're watching the news, I can't tell you how many times I've raised my hands and says, praise God, thank you, Jesus. When I see good news coming out, justice going forward, it's important for us to not forget God when we're watching news, but also to do so in moderation.
6: So if somebody's watching today, and maybe finances are tight this month or whatever, they can still contribute to Pacific Justice by praying for the organization.
5: Oh, yes.
6: And for its mission.
5: Yeah, and I will tell you, some people think, well, praying is just sort of a, It's a thing Christians say. Well, yeah, please pray for this. You know, we sometimes are like in the early church, in the book of Acts, where they were praying for Peter to be, you know, released from jail. And then when Peter's knocking on the door outside, they say, who is it? It's Peter. I say, no, it can't be Peter. He's in jail. Let's get back to praying for him to get out of jail. They said, no, it is Peter. Peter is set free from jail. You know, but an angel came and set him free. So I think when we pray, I really appreciate people at prayer warriors who pray, who know and believe that God is real, God has heard their prayer, and our loving Heavenly Father will respond to that with His will and His grace and His truth. Those are wonderful people, prayer warriors. I have seen the power of prayer in our cases, in our litigation. Times when my mouth has dropped in shock that the outcome was positive and the way it was. In so many cases, the big homeschooling case we had, I thought for sure we were going to lose. The three judges had already ruled against us. They agreed to rehear the case. An oral argument, they diced and sliced our side. We were already preparing to file the appeal to the state Supreme Court. We knew we had lost, clearly, no doubt. But people were praying massively across, up and down the state, homeschoolers, and those three judges miraculously reversed themselves. Those kinds of things, when the Supreme Court took up our case challenging the wrongful closing of churches in California during COVID by Governor Gavin Newsom. And we had other states in Oregon, Washington, New York, and others that had done the same thing to oppress churches and synagogues, people of faith. We didn't go the regular route. We filed for a temporary restraining order. Once that was denied, normally you go for then a preliminary injunction and trial on the merits, et cetera, et cetera. We went straight to the Ninth Circuit with an emergency writ. And then the emergency writ, the Ninth Circuit says, no, we're not taking it. But what happened then? We filed an emergency petition for cert to the United States Supreme Court. We'd already lost twice. Yeah, we already lost twice. And Kagan, who is not our friend, occasionally she'll rule the right way on religious freedom, but she's generally not our friend. She said, you know what? She could have stopped it because she's over the Ninth Circuit as far as emergency appeals. She said, I'm going to let this go to the Supreme Court. It goes to the Supreme Court. Supreme Court takes it. And in just 3 days, not 3 years, not 3 months, in 3 days, they come down with an emergency decision ordering California Governor Gavin Newsom, stop this discrimination against people of faith and churches. Open those churches and synagogues now. And that was a miracle. I have never seen that take place in my life, except maybe in a death penalty case where they're trying to save the life of someone who's about to be executed, and they end up getting executed.
6: Well, it's interesting that that prayer works, and it says so in the Bible, but sometimes you can't predict what a court will do, as you know, in the litigation business. I'm a litigator.
5: Well, folks, if you need information about your rights as a parent, once again, go to our resource, PJI.org, PJI.org. 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I'm Brad Dacus, president of the Pacific Justice Institute. 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
3: PJI has filed an amicus brief before the U.S. Supreme Court in support of Calvary Chapel San Jose. The church is seeking relief from a $1.2 million in fines for holding worship services during COVID-19 restrictions. PGI contends that religious organizations had their free exercise rights violated, while many secular activities received more lenient treatment during the pandemic. After a long legal battle and several adverse rulings, the church has petitioned the Supreme Court to review the case. Please pray for Calvary Chapel and for PJI.
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1: Well, I was just thinking that when you do that, won't people be insulted?
0: Insulted? 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
1: Yeah.
0: That's mail from listeners I've insulted. They love it. 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
1: Wow, but don't you get any bad mail?
0: Yeah, from one or two people who are really uptight or who have no sense of humor, but I never worry about them. For one thing, there aren't many of them, thank goodness. And for another thing, well, we're only kidding around, right?
1: Yeah. Yeah, right.
0: Sure we are. This is all in fun, you know? I mean, if they can't take a joke, forget them.
1: Yeah, forget them. That's great, Mr. Dern. Thanks.
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0: I'm Bryce Johnson with this Unpacking It Sports and Faith Minute. As much as we appreciate the hard work that athletes put into their training, successful players must also ensure that they take time to properly rest and recover. An athlete that never gives their body a break will have a hard time performing at a high level for long. As followers of Jesus, it is equally important that we understand the need to properly rest. We live in a culture that celebrates being full throttle and completely engaged all the time. We often never slow down because we think we must keep going to keep up with everything. But Jesus gives us an example of what it looks like to rest. After feeding the 5,000, Scripture tells us that Jesus went away with his disciples to rest a while. If Jesus needed to rest a while, we do too. Today, let's decide to slow down, re-energize, spend time with God, and enjoy the many blessings we have all around us. I'm Bryce Johnson, and you can unpack that. For more, go to thesportsdevotional.com.
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0: This is Max McLean. What happens to us when we speak maliciously against others? Listen to the Bible from Proverbs 26. Without wood, a fire goes out. Without gossip, a quarrel dies down. As charcoal to embers, and as wood to fire, so is a quarrelsome man for kindling strife. The words of a gossip are like choice morsels. They go down to a man's inmost parts. Like a coating of glaze over earthenware are fervent lips with an evil heart. A malicious man disguises himself with lips, but in his heart he harbors deceit. Though his speech is charming, do not believe him, for abominations fill his heart. His malice may be concealed by deception, but his wickedness will be exposed in the assembly. From Proverbs 26, listen to the Bible. It's great for the soul.
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3: Welcome to Choose Life Radio. I'm Jill Taylor, your host, and our guest today is Goldie Wynn. I want to introduce you, listener, to our special guest today, but first, I want to give you a precious verse from God's Word out of Isaiah 45:3. I will give you hidden treasures, riches stored in secret places, so that you may know that I am the Lord, the God of Israel, who summons you by name. And that is Isaiah 45:3. So, Goldie Wynn, you will share with us how this promise of Isaiah 45:3 has touched your life today. And will likely touch our listeners' lives as well, I think. So, Goldie, you have an amazing story, and I want you to open us with a prayer. Would you do that? Because our listeners will perhaps be able to settle in their hearts as they walk with us on that.
4: Yes, I'd be happy to. Dear Lord, we just thank you so much for this day, Lord, and we thank you for this time. And we just believe, Lord, whoever you have tuning in to this interview right now is meant to hear what we're going to be sharing today. So I just pray, Lord, that you will speak to each heart, that you will bring hope, you will bring encouragement, and you will help people to know that healing is possible and that you are a great God, and indeed you do bring treasures of light out of darkness, Lord God. And we just thank you so much for your transformational love and power. In Jesus' precious name, amen.
3: Amen. Thank you so much for that. I really appreciate it. There are some days we start interviews here, and I think I really need a prayer. So today's one of those days. Goldie, you grew up in a Jewish family, and as I'm getting to know you better, your family was very serious about honoring the Jewish Sabbath. Mm-hmm. Tell me a little bit about what that was like growing up.
4: Okay, well, I had an interesting childhood because I grew up in a very small town in Iowa, Independence, Iowa. It was in the northeast corner and about 5,000 residents. And to make matters even more interesting, we lived in the main building of a state mental hospital where my father was the superintendent way back in 1967. And at that time, there were 1,100 patients in the hospital and 5 employees that he was responsible for. So it was a very interesting childhood, to say the least, but it was very important to my parents to maintain our Jewish identity, even though we were the only Jewish people in the town. There might have been one older Jewish person, but no one else. And so there was a synagogue 45 minutes away, and my parents decided that every Friday night, Shabbat, we would drive to the synagogue and go to the service so that we could maintain our Jewish identity. And then when we had all the high holy days like Rosh Hashanah and Yom Kippur and Passover, we would always celebrate those holidays. And one interesting thing that my father did in the hospital, especially when we celebrated Passover, which is an amazing holiday, as you know, he would invite people from the hospital to attend the Seder. So he would invite the priest and the pastor and maybe a few key employees so that they could learn about Jewish tradition. So it was always fascinating because, of course, in the Christian tradition, they know it as the Last Supper of Jesus before he died and was resurrected. So it was very interesting for them to see the typology in the Seder and learn more about the Jewish religion.
3: That's great, and it's a good encapsulation of what many people who are listening today really don't hear much about. And so this is really good. So tell me a little bit about what Yom Kippur is.
4: Yeah, so Yom Kippur is probably the holiest day in the Jewish calendar. And that is a holiday where Jewish people pray and fast for one day from sunset to sunset. And they believe if they do that, that their sins will be forgiven and they will be placed into the book of life for another year. Now, they don't understand that true redemption has to take place with a blood sacrifice. And since the temple was no longer in existence since 70 AD, they came up with this tradition, which, of course, we know that isn't really the true redemption because there isn't that sacrifice. But that is how they celebrate it. And those of us who do believe differently know for sure who the real sacrifice lamb is. And that is Jesus, Yeshua, the Messiah.
3: Tell me a little bit about your family growing up. I understand your father was probably a really strong disciplinary dad.
4: Yes, I would say that. Well, it was very interesting because, you know, we lived in a fishbowl since we lived in the hospital and, you know, we lived in the main administration building. So when we would come down from our second floor apartment into the main administration building, the whole staff would rise to their feet to honor my father because he was a great patriarch and they really looked up to him. And for me, it was always very confusing because behind closed doors, he was very different. He was physically and emotionally abusive, more so to my older sister than myself. Thankfully, my younger sister escaped that. My older sister is 6 years older, and my younger sister is 5 years older. And we don't truly understand why he was so abusive to my older sister. I guess we just have this thought that for whatever reason, she always fought back, and she was different, and she didn't think the way that he did. And he just took out all of his anger and aggression on her. And it was hard to watch, and I often witnessed the beatings and heard her crying and fighting back. She was a fighter, where when my father was physically or emotionally abusive to me, I would hide in the bathroom and cry my eyes out and wish I were dead or that my father was dead. So it was a very different experience for both of us, but it was very, very confusing because when we walked into the hospital, way into the administration building, we could just see all this respect for my father, and knowing that he was so different behind the closed doors was very, very confusing for us growing up.
3: Oh, I'm sure. I'm sure. So how did your mom play into all of this?
4: Well, that's interesting. The superintendent's apartment was very, very, very large. Like the ceilings were 30 feet high and we could fit like 100 people in the lounge. And so our quarters were separated from my parents' quarters. So for my mother to hear anything going on would be kind of hard because our quarters were so far away. So to this day, I'm not really sure if she did hear anything or she ignored it. She never really entered much into the picture. She was very quiet, and she wasn't somebody that I could really open up to. She would just sit reading her books and not really want to have much of an emotional connection with us. So it was kind of interesting in that way, too, that we didn't really have support from either of our parents emotionally.
3: I just want to connect our listeners today to just say, this might be your life. And so what we're talking today about is how can you recover from that and do something wonderful with your life? Because Jane Goldie Wynn is an author and a wonderful friend now. And just so I, you know, it's really hard for me to see how much devastation must have happened as a child to you.
4: Yes, I was really depressed, and my mother used to say I would always carry around a pocket full of tears wherever I go. I escaped a lot into the world of books. I remember reading Nancy Drew and the Bobbsey Twins, and I had an amazing active imagination and a prolific dream life. So I really escaped, and that's really how I handled the stress. And I pretended that things weren't really as bad as they were. And so I would just imagine a different family and, you know, just try to put myself in a different family in my imagination. So that's kind of the way I coped. But the depression over the years, you know, was getting worse and worse. And it would play out in time as I got older. But it was something I always struggled with. I didn't feel good about myself. I didn't feel worthy. I didn't feel loved. And I was scared. A lot of the times I was scared because my father would often enter our rooms unannounced and for no reason just begin to beat us or yell at us for things that seemed inconsequential. So it was a frightening childhood. I had a lot of nightmares. I used to wake up screaming. So there was a lot of ways that I coped to try to make it through those years.
5: It just hurts my heart to even hear this story right now.
4: I know.
5: For so many people who have lived a life with a family that loved them and cared for them and found great options for them to enjoy. My dad was a pastor, and I had all of that. My dad and mom were wonderful until about 23 years after all of the wonderful things, my dad divorced. And that was a tremendous change because you're so satisfied with the love and the respect and all the things that go along with being in a family. So I imagine every single person who's listening to this interview has a memory of being upset about their parents, being maybe in a divorce situation, making a choice who I go with. Those are just tough times for kids, especially. How young were you when you really began to notice this?
4: My first recollection, I think, was really when we were living in Florida. We moved around in the beginning because when my father was studying to be a doctor, I was born in Springfield, Massachusetts, and we lived in a big house in Holyoke, Massachusetts for the first 6 years of my life. And those first 6 years, I remember, were very happy and carefree. And my father, I remember, like, doing dishes with him, and he would go over the names of the bones and, you know, the ligaments as we were doing the dishes together. And he just seemed happy and kind of carefree. And then when we moved to Florida in 1955, when we moved to Florida, where he was promoted to be the assistant superintendent of a large VA hospital in St. Petersburg, Florida, on the west coast of Florida, that's when things started to change. And that's when I think maybe the pressures of the job, I'm not sure what happened, but that's when he became very abusive to my older sister especially. And that's where I really noticed it and where I really started to feel depressed and helpless and scared and just didn't know what to do to escape or hide from it. We were there for 3 years, and those were very difficult years before we moved to Iowa.
5: Wow. Can you believe it, how fast this first half went? We're going to come right back, listener, in just a moment after a short break. Stay with us right here at Choose Life Radio.
2: Jill will be back in a moment, but in the meantime, I want to share a thought from Dog Stories, a book by James Herriot, an English veterinarian and storyteller. In his down-home way, Herriot wrote about a dog who was hit by a car on a country road. Traveling not far behind, a young couple picked up the injured dog and took it to the closest vet, who was James Herriot. While attending the dog's mangled leg, the rickety table nearly collapsed. Herriot instinctively grabbed the dog, and the couple, who were strategically located at the table, immediately braced it with their knees till surgery was over. Although the positions were awkward and the table heavy, the couple held on. They took the dog with them and nursed him while on vacation. The next week, they stopped by with the dog and asked Herriot to check on his leg. Without any prompting from the vet, they assumed their roles as table braces while Herriot placed the dog on the rickety table. The author included the story in his book to highlight the healing that had taken place within the dog's body. But as Jill and I talked, it's the young couple who grabs our attention. While not veterinarians, they made the surgery and follow-up possible.
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5: Welcome back to Choose Life Radio. Jill Taylor here and my very special guest, Jane Goldie Wynn. And if you've missed any of the first part, please go back and listen, because this is quite a testimony that many of us recognize. Kids go through some really tough things, especially in families where you're told not to tell anybody anything. You're supposed to respect and be kind to everyone, but in the house, you're not exactly experiencing that. So, Goldie, share some more of your story.
4: As I was saying just before the break, when we were living in Massachusetts, everything was nice there the first 6 years of my life because my father was a little more carefree. But when we moved to Florida, that's when things became more tense, and my father began feeling a lot of stress and tension and took it out on my older sister and beat her. There were a couple times that I was beaten. Even though we lived in this beautiful setting, you know, right on the bay, and would watch porpoises at night frolicking, you know, it didn't match the world inside of our house because it was just frightening and scary, and we never knew what to expect from my father. And again, my mother was pretty silent, so, you know, we didn't have much reaction from her, and I didn't really have a relationship with her. And then in 1957, when my father was invited to go to Independence, Iowa, to become the superintendent of a very large state mental hospital in Independence, Iowa, that was a very, very big move with a lot of responsibility for my father, because it would mean 1,100 patients, and those were in the days when patients were very sick mentally before a lot of the psychotropic medicines, and there could be some acting out and dangerous things that happened, and there many of them were locked up, and was a very formidable place, you know, with bars on the windows. When my father first arrived, that was one of the decisions that he made, was to take all the bars off the windows and make it a more humane hospital, which he ended up doing. And I do want to always say that he did so much for the mentally ill and so much to make their lives better, that he made Who's Who in America, and after he died, Who Was Who in America, because he used to say, but for the grace of God, there'll go any of us. And I guess it set the stage for me going into the helping profession, because I could just see how humane these patients were treated by the staff and everyone around them. So it was a wonderful experience in that way, you know, being able to see how these patients were being helped. But on the other hand, living behind closed doors and seeing my father very different, very physically and emotionally abusive to my older sister and to myself, was very, very hard. It was a real conundrum, and I couldn't bring the two worlds together. And that's when depression really set in, and I just really became very inward and used to escape to reading books and hiding in the bathroom, which was the only door that I could lock, taking long, long baths. So those were my ways of escape and my very active imagination. So it was a really dark, scary, sad time during those years.
5: I appreciate the intimacy of what you're sharing, because this is a very rare interview. We really don't have these kinds of deep conversations about issues that many people are living through right now. Many people are dealing with the person that they married who's not the same after several years, or is pressed by great work that is so overwhelming that by the time they come home, they're angry and frustrated. And those are the things that really become an issue for a family, to try to figure out how can he be so loved when he works and so hard on us as his family. That's a question. How did you begin to deal with that with your siblings?
4: Well, as I mentioned, my older sister was 6 years older, and my younger sister, Kathy, was 5 years older. And there was actually an intervention by one of the priests in the hospital and one of my aunts on my father's side who actually witnessed my father abusing my older sister. And they became very concerned and actually feared for her life because they could see my father's rage. And so they did a beautiful intervention. My sister happened to be a genius. She scored higher than Einstein, graduated high school at 14, and became a concert pianist in 6 weeks. So she was just an extraordinary genius. And so they took the liberty of approaching my father and saying, why don't you send her away to a private boarding school where she can study her music and develop, you know, her gifts? And thankfully, my father agreed. And we all sort of feel that that was one of the things that helped to save her. So I think that was really a good thing. And my younger sister, Kathy, as I mentioned, 5 years younger than me and 10 years between her and my older sister, Esther. So she was kind of shielded from all of that and didn't really have any direct impact. But sadly, because I was so angry, many times I took my anger out on my younger sister, which I really felt badly about, and later on asked her to forgive me because I just didn't know what to do with all my anger that I was holding inside because I couldn't express it to my father or to my mother. So sometimes I would just take it out on her. And I felt really badly about that, you know, when we got older and we talked about it. And thankfully, she did forgive me. But I didn't really feel like I had a close relationship with my older sister because she left, you know, when I was still young. So it wasn't until way later in life that we became very close and are very close to this day. So it was just an interesting childhood. And we all live in different places. My younger sister, Kathy, lives in California. And I'm in South Florida, and my sister Esther lives in Israel, where she's been since 1975. So we're literally all over the world.
5: So you have shared so much of your story, and it just is heartbreaking. I mean, as you're listening to this, to understand how much you want your family to be together and your mother to be able to talk to you and your father not to be abusive when you're seeing how nice he is to everybody in the working space. And I think that when that happens, what would you recommend a child to do? Who should they go to? What do you suggest?
4: Yes. If I had it to do all over again, I just didn't feel I had any power or any say because we were pretty much alienated. Out at the hospital was like a few miles away from the town. And when I went to school, there was a separate bus that drove us into the school, and then we left. So I never really had any relationship with teachers, or I don't even know if there was guidance counselors back in those days. But I would say for today, yes, you know, there's so much more help available that kids can go to their guidance counselors or to a trusted teacher or an older adult or a relative that can help. And I'm very grateful in our case that the priest in the hospital and my aunt on my father's side actually saw the abuse and intervened and got my sister out of the house. So that was a really wonderful thing. So yes, I would suggest that definitely they speak to a trusted adult to try to get help so that things don't continue to escalate.
5: This has been powerful for our listeners to take a look at not just your own family, but to be available to kids who find themselves saying, I just really want to come over and play at your house. Or I, you know, I don't want to go to my house. And I remember a child that I had at school that my mother forced me to go to her house, and it was not a good experience. It was a very filthy house and rugged situation. But on the other hand, my mother was teaching me a lesson that not everybody gets to have brand new clothes at Easter and all those things that were important in school. You know, you wanted to look right and you wanted to speak correctly, and that wasn't the case in that child's life. And so my mom was pushing me in there to be there, but I didn't see any abuse in the family, just poverty. And so there's a difference between that. And I think our listener understands that We're talking today not just about poverty, although that's a point that we need to step up and say, what can we do to help those neighbors of ours who are dealing with that? But also to take a peek at the home and say, is there anything going wrong? Is there anything that we can be doing to help? But somebody to be able to talk to and say, please help me. So you suggest that would be a good move for a kid who's going through that kind of abuse, right?

0: That was a really good thing. And since that happened, it just seemed like my father's anger wasn't quite as great once she was out of the home. So I think that intervention really saved her life and probably made it easier for me and my younger sister as well. That was a really good thing because, you know, the way that the superintendent's apartment was, people who lived above and people who lived below could hear things. So they heard the beatings going on. And that's why he was able to intervene like that. But he didn't say that directly to my father. He invited him to consider sending my sister to the boarding school, which ultimately is what saved her life, I think, at that point.
1: I'm just overwhelmed by this great story, and I really would love to have you come back and talk about some other things now in terms of your ministry, because you do have a ministry. So would you be so willing to come back and talk with us for next week?
0: I would love that.
1: Thank you so much. All right. Well, we are blessed today with Jane Goldie Wynn, and we will have her back again next week right here on Choose Life Radio.
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1: Shalom Havarim, Yom Tov, Baruch Hashem. This is your radio host, Moshe Gold, welcoming you to another broadcast of Israel's Messenger. 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Jewish Awareness Ministries is located in Buffalo, New York, and is there to serve you as you seek to study the Jewish scriptures, or as you seek to communicate your faith to those who won't really hear it unless it is heard in a culturally correct manner. And so we really are here to help, and we accept comments, pro or con. You can reach us by writing to JAM, P.O. Box 603, Buffalo, New York, 14225, or you can find us quicker on the World Wide Web at jewishawareness.org. And we would love to hear from you. And by the way, when you do write, whether it's snail mail or email, why don't you request a free subscription to our quarterly publication, which is also called Israel's Messenger. And in it, we are sure that you will find a number of articles that will answer questions that you haven't even asked yet. One of the things you will not find in it is a lot of senseless advertisement. So, now let us begin with a brand new study. Let's study a feast called Tu Bishvat. What did you say? What feast is this? It's Tu Bishvat. You mean you haven't heard of Tu Bishvat? Or perhaps you've heard of it, but you don't really know what it is, except that it seems to be a time when a lot of dried fruit is eaten in the Jewish community. Well, it is a time when a lot of dried fruit is eaten in the Jewish community, and it is a time of celebration, and you are absolutely correct. You will not find this feast in the scriptures. It is one of the minor festivals of the nation of Israel. Well, Moshe, why are you telling us about this minor festival if it's not even in the Bible? What is the purpose of studying this? Oh, is this one of those little cultural things? Well, as a matter of fact, it is one of those little cultural things. And it is very important, not as a minor feast, but it is very important that we understand all of the traditional significance of Judaism. There are things that Jesus says in the New Testament, and when we begin to understand a number of these things that he says, a number of statements that are made by Paul in his writings, in his general epistles to the church, in his pastoral epistles, even the Apostle John writes, and if we are to understand the symbolism that they employ, if we want to really understand what are they thinking about when they say a word as simple as water, or a phrase as simple as the pouring out of the Spirit of God as water, when they use those kind of images, well, if we understand the minor festivals, the traditional festivals, like Tu Bishvat, then we are going to have a much better understanding of exactly what is being said, and the image, the imagery that is cast within the mind becomes very, very intense, and we can really offer praise to God. So, let's talk just a little bit about this festival called Tu Bishvat, which, by the way, it is the 15th day of the Hebrew month Shvat. And so we call it Tu Bishvat in Hebrew. Why? Because every Hebrew letter is also a Hebrew number. And so the number configuration for 15 is a tet and a vav. And so if we look at that and we were going to say it, we could actually pronounce that. Not all the time can we pronounce the numbers, but in certain combinations we can. And in this combination, it would be pronounced by its Hebrew letters, and it would be two. Like we would say in English, T-O, this would be T-U, two. Tu Bishvat, the 15th day of the month Shvat. Now, this is a very old traditional holiday, by the way. It corresponds, Shavuot corresponds in the English calendar, or the Christian calendar, I might say, corresponds to January or February, months that if you're in the northeast of this country or the north of this country of America, then, boy, it's pretty cold and miserable. If you're in the south of the country of America, then it's cool, but in fact, a lot of folks that we've met in Florida and throughout the south will tell us that it's some of the best months. In fact, a lot of folks that we have met from the north of the country come to the south of the country in America because they want to escape the cold and the miserable weather that's up in the north of the country. But why do they want to do that? Because it is miserable. In Israel, it's also the winter time. It's also a very cold time for Israel. You wouldn't think that it'd be cold in the middle of a desert climate, but believe me, it gets cold. And it gets just bone-chilling at times. And people there want to escape, and they want to go to the Dead Sea. They want to go to Eilat. They want to go to Florida. It's really kind of funny. But it comes in January and February, and it's the new year for the trees. That's what the holiday is really about. It's the new year for the trees. And so in the middle of this dark time, in the middle of this miserable time, how can there be a new year for the trees? Most of the trees, even in Israel, if they're deciduous, there's no leaves. In fact, when you look at some of the fruit trees, the almond trees are so beautiful when they do bloom, and they bloom at about this time. But up until then, they're just sticks. When you look at the grapes hanging on their arbors, when you look at the cultivated grapes, and there are so many just fields of grapevines, just Karen, an area where there are grapevines. There are just so many of them. They just look all dead. The fruit trees, whichever fruit it is, they don't look very lively either. The palm trees, of course, they're green all year round, as are the evergreens. But why would there be a new year to the trees at this dark time of the year? Well, according to the house of Hillel, now this is the grandfather of Rabbi Hillel, under whose tutelage sat the Apostle Paul. And so this is Rabbi Hillel the Elder. According to the house of Hillel, the 15th day of Shavuot marked the time to separate the fruit that would be included in the first fruits tithe from those that would be included in the tithe for the next year. Why am I telling you this? Because this is a holiday that predates the incarnation of Jesus, and it is still celebrated today. As Christians, a lot of times you just don't hear about these things. And yes, they do have a place in our worship, and yes, they do have a place in our giving glory to God. When we describe it, you'll see exactly what I'm talking about. Now, what about the first fruits tithe? Well, as you know, the first fruits were to be brought to the temple, the first fruits of all of the produce of the land, especially the seven species, the seven biblical species which God mentions, are to be brought and given to the priests as the first fruits, as a tribute to God, bringing life from the dead, as it were. And these are brought during the Passover festival. They begin to be brought during the Passover festival, and they are brought all the way until the day of Pentecost, until the day of Shavuot, the Feast of Weeks. And so this is a long period of time, and so they are chosen. The fruit that is, the trees that are in bloom, the fruit that is beginning to come from the flower, that is going to be included in the first fruits of that year. Anything that blooms after that date will be included in the first fruits of the following year. So this holiday originally was a day for a demarcation process. How do we know what's to be offered in the tithe for this year? How do we know what's to be offered, what's to be excluded from the tithe from this year? Because it's not quite ripe. And so this made life a little bit easier. Now, speaking about the tithes, there are several. There is the terumah, or ma'aser rishon. Terumah is charity. It's a gift of charity. And ma'aser, that's the Hebrew word, it's a tithe. And ma'asir rishon, rishon is the first. So this is the charity or the first tithe. It's a 1% portion that is separated for the Levites every year. So again, out of these first fruits, you're looking at a 1% portion that would go to the ministering priests. And then there's the ma'asir sheni, the second tithe. And that's literally what it means, the second tenth portion. A tenth percent portion, the owner was to eat before God on the first, second, fourth, fifth, and on the year of rest, on the Shemitah, on the year when nothing was planted, the sabbatical year. Now, any Jewish person who lived too far away from the sanctuary, from the temple, to bring this tithe there, could instead bring it in a monetary value with which he was to purchase food and enjoy a festive meal with his family and the priests. Now the ma'aser sheni, the second tithe, was taken after the first tithe. So first you gave the 1% portion, and now you gave a 10% portion, not every year, but in the first, the second, the fourth, and the fifth years. And this was given a lot of times, this charity. Now, you're going to eat a meal with your family, and you're giving charity. Well, that's like spending it on yourselves. Well, it's a luxury to be able to enjoy that which God is giving to you. You're giving it to God, but he's telling you, hey, take this tenth portion and share it with the priest. Share it with your family. This is yours. Well, in tradition then, this not only got shared with the priests and the family, but those who were living outside of the state of Israel, outside of the land of Judea in the biblical times, they would take up a collection, and they would bring that money to relieve the plight of the poor who were impoverished in Judea. Now think of that in terms of Paul's call for there to be a collection taken for the poor of Judea. What did he say to the church at Corinth? Lay aside that and you'll collect it. Why? For the needy who are in Judea, for the poor. It's the second tithe. It's giving that. You've given that. But now let's take up a special offering for those who are in need, and I will transport it. I will bring it with me when I go. Do you see where this concept comes from? It's so ingrained within Judaic tradition, within the Jewish community, that you simply take up a collection for the poor. It's something which the American president George Bush would call faith-based charity. It's known in every local community, in every local church. And here it is way back, well before Christianity, in the time of the standing of the Second Temple, before the incarnation of Jesus. And here Jewish people, and this isn't written in the scriptures, it's written there to do this, there to do this, there to do this. This became tradition. How do we carry this out? We will bring this, or if we can't bring it ourselves, we will send a delegation, and they will transport this and bring this in order to relieve the poor. And then there is the 10% that goes directly to the poor. A 10% portion that was given to the poor in the third and the sixth years. Well, now you've got the first, the second, the fourth, the fifth year, and the sabbatical year. And don't pay too much attention to that, except that that's something that was enjoyed by the individual. The individual could enjoy taking part in this work of charity, in this gift, and derive not a physical pleasure, but the sense of participating personally. In the other years, he simply can give the money to the priests, who then give it up. Well, I can see that our time is gone by the music that's in the background. And so for Israel's Messenger, this is Moshe Gold, inviting you to join us again as we continue.

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2: Good afternoon, my friends. Good with you this afternoon for a few moments. I do invite you to First Baptist Church of El Jobin, and we're easy to find, so to speak. But now let me share with you again. If you come across the Micro Bridge on the famous El Jobin Road, you take the first left after crossing the Micro River Bridge coming from Englewood. Go two blocks in, take a right, and you'll see the El Jobin Baptist Church. If you come from Port Charlotte, you take the last right. So the first left from Englewood and the last right from Port Charlotte in reference to the Micro River Bridge. Go two blocks in, take a right, and you'll see the First Baptist Church of El Jobin on the right. And friends, we preach and teach the Bible. We believe what the Bible says. The Bible teaches very clearly in Psalm 119:89, the Lord makes his clear statement. It's one of my favorite verses. I use this verse quite often. It says, "Forever, O Lord, thy word is settled in heaven." God's word is powerful, it is eternal, and it's the eternal duration of God's word. It is settled in heaven. This book is divinely protected. They've tried to squash it out. They try to keep it in a language where you did not understand the Bible. Try to keep the Bible out of the hands of people. Because when a person reads God's word, a lot of God's word in the soul of a man, a lost man, and we're all lost, we're all sinners. And you got to be saved. You got to be born again. My favorite passage is John 3, 1 through 36. If you haven't read lately, read it. Because in that passage, it talks about the love of God. It talks about you got to be born again. It tells us why we love darkness, because our deeds are evil. It tells us the wrath of God is upon us until you know Christ as your Lord and Savior. If the wrath of God is upon you, you do not have eternal life. You have eternal damnation. If you have the wrath of God taken off of you through being born again by the Spirit of the living God, you have the wrath of God removed from you. So when you say God bless America, France, unless there's repentance, God cannot bless sin. God, I love singing the song, God Bless America. I lead it every week in my Rotary Club. God bless America. And we need his blessings, but God cannot bless sin. We must turn from our wicked ways. And what God calls wicked is wicked. All this trans movement is a wicked movement. It is demonic. Demonic. God didn't make you confused. God created your DNA, and from birth, you're either male or female. You may have retardation, deformity, but friends, through medical science, God used medical science to fix it, not to confuse it. What we're doing is taking that which God made, clearly, male or female, and we're creating confusion and chaos, and all this chaos creates violence in the world. So we have, you know, it's just God-fearing common sense. One of the great lines in Scripture you find in Job 28:28. And it says this, "And unto man, now yes, you and me, unto the human, he said," now, you know, in the Bible, the Bible said, whatever you do, listen to God's word. Listen, when in the Mount of Transfiguration, the Father said, "This is my beloved Son, listen to him." And there's some will listen, some will not listen. But here it is clearly, he said, "Unto man, unto the human, he said," God said, "Behold, the fear of the Lord, that is wisdom." Now, when you have the fear of God upon you, it has ramifications in your life. And the next phrase says it. To depart from evil is understanding. You got it? See? To depart from evil is understanding. In James, the Epistle of James, in the New Testament, in James 4:17, it says, when a man knows to do right, not evil, when a man knows to do right, do good, honor, do what Jesus told you to do. When a man knows to do right, and he does not do it, it is sin. Oh, we've all sinned. And we've all come short of the glory of God. And the Bible clearly teaches the Romans wrote, the wages of sin is death. Death. Separation from God. Spiritually dead. Not alive to God. You see, sin makes you dead to God. For the wages of sin is death. You're not really alive until you meet God. He is alive. Jesus, I'm the way, the truth, and the life. No man comes to the Father but by me. The way of the cross leads home. You want to go to heaven? It's Jesus. Jesus all the way. The wages of sin is death. But then the but. I always love it and say B-U-T. But God. But the gift of God. The gift of God is eternal life in Jesus Christ our Lord. Yes, we have eternal life. That's a gift. And you can't earn it. You can't earn a gift. You can't work for it. That's why the Catholic Church has it all wrong, a work-based salvation. That's why Jehovah's Witnesses have it all wrong. That's why the Mormons have it all wrong. Many and other reasons, because they have the wrong Jesus. You know, you guys worship the Jesus of the Scripture. Not the Jesus of your imagination, not the Jesus of your religion, the Jesus of the Scriptures. That's why you need to study the Scriptures for yourself. What does the Bible say about Jesus? And many of the cult groups have their own Jesus. It's the Jesus of a cult leader's imagination, not the Jesus of the Scripture. Well, who is the Jesus of the Scripture? Glad you asked. Because John 1:1 tells us who the Jesus of the Scripture is. And all the way through Scripture it tells us. He was born of the Virgin Mary. By the way, Mary had other children. It wasn't like the Catholic Church mistranslation of Scripture saying that their cousin. No, the Bible clearly teaches in the Greek language it was their brothers and his sisters. In other words, Jesus had half-brothers and half-sisters. Jesus and Mary died a real death. There, she was not she was not assumed to heaven. She was not a perpetual virgin. That's all myth. The real Jesus, what the Bible really says. You just got to study the Scripture. The Bible makes it real clear. You got to study the Scripture for yourself. When your tradition is sounds contrary to Scripture, you love your tradition more than you do the Word of God. And Jesus said to the devil, man shall live by bread, not live by bread alone, but by every word that proceedeth out of the mouth of God. Jesus makes it real clear. And the Father said, this is my son. Listen to him. Are you listening to Jesus? Are you tuning in to Jesus? You know, a lot of times the world gives you a lot of static. You get distracted. Voice over here and a voice over here. Jesus said, be not deceived. That's not just a warning. That's a command. And it's a challenge not to be deceived in this world. It really is. What is truth? Well, I do know this. Jesus, I'm the truth. And find John 1, the Jesus of the Scriptures reveals right here. John, yeah, you read the book of John. Oh, wow. But here it says in John 1, in the beginning was a Word. And the Word with God. And the Word was God. Okay, now we know there's a Word that's with God. And it says the Word with God and the Word was God. Who is that? Who is the Word? And then it says the same was in the beginning with God. And then verse 3, it says it's a remarkable fact. All things are made by him, the Word. And without him was not anything made. The Word that was made. Well, that means not only is Jesus, he's a word, yes, the eternal word of God, but also he's a creator. You know, that's why when you know your Bible, like King David did, when he's in the throes and depths of sin, he's been deceived by sin. Sin had David, King David, in the grips of darkness in his heart. He was in a dark space in his life. And Nathan, the prophet, said, "You're the man." Came and told a story to David, and David, quick to jump to the gun to bring justice to the one that was guilty. And Nathan, the prophet, said, "David, you're the man. You're the guilty one." And David, knowing that God is the creator, there were not millions of years, billions of years, all that nonsense, that made up theory by liars who don't have any evidence that's proved that we're millions of years old. It's just jargon. It is intellectual jargon with no evidence. And our institutions are full of intellectual people who have no evidence. They just speak with that intellectual tone, speaking lies and deception. And David knew that he was created. In the beginning, God created the heavens and the earth. And old David's heart was so filthy and so dirty. And he prayed that wonderful prayer you find in Psalm 51, verse 10. And I encourage you to pray it yourself. Psalm 51, verse 10. And he used the very word that it's in the beginning, God created the heavens and the earth. David used that same word in Psalm 51, 10. Your heart's in chaos. Your heart's full of rebellion. Your heart's full of doubt, whatever. You just know you're not doing right. You're living in sin. We all have done it. We all have been there. And we come there again sometimes. But wherever you're at today, this great verse to pray, you can pray it now because we all need to pray it. It's a great prayer to pray. It's a great verse to memorize. Memorize as a prayer upon your lips, not far from you. Hide it deep in your heart. You know, the words of that word is a lamp to my feet, a light to my path. A word I've hid in my heart that I might not sin against God. Oh, pray this prayer. Psalm 51:10. Create me a clean heart, O God, and renew a right spirit within me. Yeah. Yes, Lord. And in verse 13, you know, when you have the verse 12, continue to restore to me the joy of thy salvation. It's not your salvation, it's his salvation. David said, "Lord, I need that. I need your joy. The joy of the Lord is my strength," Nehemiah says to the people. "The joy of the Lord is my strength." We need the joy. Uphold me with thy free spirit. And then verse 13 said, then, and this is what we all need. We're disciples, especially if you're a disciple of Jesus Christ. "Then I will teach transgressors that way, and sinners shall be converted unto thee." What's Jesus? Well, that same back to John 1. It says this, "And the word became flesh and dwelt among us, and we beheld the glory as of the only begotten of the Father, full of grace and truth." My friend, that Jesus. I encourage you today to trust Jesus Christ, your Lord and Savior. The Bible says, "You confess with lips Jesus is Lord, and believe in your heart that God is raised from the dead, I shall be saved." Trust the Lord Jesus Christ today before it is eternally too late.
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3: 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Right now, let's turn our attention to the Word of God. We ask your blessing today as we open the Scriptures and pray that you might be our teacher today as we are talking about the subject of peace. Lord, you've made it very clear, there is no peace, saith my God, to the wicked. No peace. When someone dies, when someone is killed, when death comes into the lives of people, many times it's stated, rest in peace. But there is no peace apart from Jesus. There's no peace with God, no peace of heart, no peace of soul, no peace of mind, apart from being right with the God who made us. Augustine said it, Lord, 1,700 years ago, thou hast made us for thyself. And the heart of man is restless until it finds its rest in thee. No wonder, Lord Jesus, you stated it so clearly in Matthew 11, come to me, all you who labor and are heavy laden. Religion, Lord, is a heavy chain to wear around one's neck. Religion says do, but the Scripture says done. Religion says do this and live, but the Scripture says that life is in Christ, and doing follows redemption. It doesn't precede it. Lord, there's no peace nor rest apart from you. Help us in our study today. Be our teacher, we pray. Speak to our hearts through the dear Spirit of God and through your word. We ask it in Christ's name. Amen. Last week we mentioned that peace is one of the most longed for experiences in the hearts and minds of people living on the planet today. People are searching for peace. A little bit of peace and quiet, a little bit of peace of heart and soul. And in their search, they've come up empty. In their search, they've come up empty. Seeking to fill that void in their lives, many have turned to alcohol or promiscuity. The Epicurean philosophy of eat, drink, and be merry, for tomorrow we die. Or as the beer commercial tells us, it doesn't get any better than this.
4: and get all the gusto you can get. You only go around once. These simply are not true. The scripture has a different philosophy than the Epicureans did. The scripture says, enjoy your food, enjoy your wine, enjoy your work, because these are gifts of God. If you read the book of Ecclesiastes, God wants you to enjoy that meal. He wants you to enjoy the satisfaction of having pressure wash the church sidewalks for 4 hours. You know, there's a great deal of satisfaction once you're done. A great work is a four-letter word, but it's a good one. It's a good one. Work is a gift of God. And we're much happier when we're productive. If you're not happy, if you're just sitting around moaning and groaning, look for something to do for others and for the Savior. Get busy in the work of God. There's no retirement for God's children. God wants us to be productive. After all, you've lived a long time. You've learned a few things. Share those lessons with others. Don't look for an avenue of escape from the realities of the day. Don't retreat from the challenges of the day. Don't be shamed into not speaking. Some people talk about the separation of church and state in the government, but there's no separation of church and God. No separation of church and God, the God of the Bible. Our forefathers, not all of them were Christian, but they base their beliefs upon the truths of Scripture. We hold these truths to be self-evident, that all men are created equal. Not all of the founding fathers were believers in Christ, but all had a reverence for God and a respect for Scripture and the truths of Scripture. May we not be cowards when it comes to truth, nor seek to escape from the realities of the day. The longings of your heart can be realized in your relationship with the living God. In knowing God, you won't know everything, but you'll have the answers to your questions. God can't be put in a box. You'll never, and I'll never, understand everything about the living God. It takes omniscience to know everything about the living God. But pursuing worldly pursuits to fill the void that only God can fill is truly an exercise in futility. Only God can bring the answers and longings and fulfillment that your life and mine were created to know and have. Note it, if you would, in the book of Isaiah, and then we'll turn to Philippians, Isaiah chapter 48. The problem with the world is sin, and the problem with the children of Israel and the Old Testament was sin as well. The only hope for any nation and the only hope for any person on the planet is the living God. this world is on a collision course with the living God, and the Lord is going to judge the world in righteousness. This was Paul's declaration to the Princeton faculty of his day in Acts chapter 17. When Paul was in Athens, he spoke to the intellectual elite, to those that made up the Areopagus, the governing body of the Athenian intellectual committee, and Paul preached Christ. Our answers are not to be found in academia that has separated itself from God. When Harvard began, it began as seeking truth in Christ and his church. It was engraved in the rock walls surrounding the college. Harvard began as a Bible college. Its quest of seeking truth was based in Christ and his church. But years ago, they took out half of their motto. Now it's truth, but there's no foundation. There's no Christ, and there's no truth, no church, and so there's no truth at Harvard. No truth. God defines truth. There can be no peace apart from truth. No peace apart from knowing the God who is. In Isaiah 48, the Lord tells his people in verse 16, "Come near to me, hear this. I have not spoken in secret from the beginning, from the time that it was, I was there." There is a person who is the can give testimony to the beginning of the world. There is a person who was there at the beginning. There is a person who was there when the world came into existence. Here he is in chapters 48, verse 16. God is quite clear in his statements. In the beginning, God. God doesn't argue for his existence. He simply states the fact. We know there has to be a God because there's a reason for everything else rational in the world today. There's a reason you drove in a car here today, because somebody engineered the car. Somebody planned it, designed it, built it. There's a method to the madness. Design points to a designer. We know that chance never created anything. Chance can't create. Chance can do nothing. Chance never did a thing. Chance is a non-entity. Chance is a non-entity. Chance never did anything. God has spoken. Augustine, searching for answers, came to realize that the longings of his heart and the answers he was seeking are found in the living God, the God of the Bible. Here it is in verse 16. "Come near to me, hear this. I have not spoken in secret from the beginning, from the time that it was, I was there." Paul picks up on this in Romans 1. God doesn't belittle education. God doesn't put a premium on ignorance. Paul was a very educated man, but so was Moses. Moses was educated in the best schools of Egypt. He was in line to become the ruler of Egypt. But the Lord had to tell him to take off of his shoes because he was standing on holy ground. There can be no true education that doesn't begin with the fear of God. If you want to know anything, you've got to begin with God. Truth rests in him. Man claims to know a lot, but the more he talks, the more foolish he sounds. professing themselves to be wise, they became fools. They started worshiping the creation rather than the Creator, who's blessed forever. Romans 1. People want order and truth, but they don't want God. You can't have order and truth apart from God. It's found in Him. Look at it, if you would, in verse 16. I have not spoken in secret from the beginning, from the time that it was I was there. And now the Lord God and His Spirit have sent me. Note it, if you would, three persons in this statement. Here you have the triune Godhead in the Old Testament, in the Hebrew Scriptures. The Lord God and His Spirit have sent me, Jesus. Jesus. The problem with man is he thinks he's smarter than God. I know you're smarter than I am, but are you smarter than God? It takes little to be smarter than me. But are you smarter than God? And yet many times in our lives we claim to be, don't we? We know what the Lord has said, but we come up with other ideas. We think our opinions trump God's truth. I know the Bible says, but you can't take that seriously, can you? These are people who claim to be Christian. People who claim to be Christian question the creation of God, question the Word of God. Note it if you would. Verse 16, the Lord God and His Spirit have sent me. Thus says Yahweh, noted if you would, it's all caps. Thus says the Lord, your Redeemer, the Holy One of Israel. Demons have a better view of God than many people today. The demons knew who Jesus was. When Jesus ended up in Capernaum in the synagogue, the demons said, we know who you are, the Holy One of God. Demons have better theology than many people that attend churches. People in churches don't really think Jesus is God incarnate, God in the flesh. They say He was a good man, a good teacher, but not God. The demons knew who He was. Note it if you would, here in Isaiah, you're the Lord, your Redeemer, the Holy One of Israel. I am the Lord your God who teaches you to profit, who leads you by the way that you should go. Isn't the Lord the good shepherd? David said in Psalm 23, didn't the Lord lead them out of Egypt? And yet they fought Him every step of the way. They thought their plans were better than God's plans. They thought they knew better than God, kind of like us when we told our parents, we don't care what you say, we're going to do what we want. It's in our DNA, rebellion. I don't care what God says. I'm going to do my own thing. I'm going to make my own rules. I'm going to make my own truth. I'm not going to listen to God. You're old-fashioned. Well, you can choose one of two things. You can choose, number one, what your choice will be, or you can choose, number two, the consequences of your choice, but you can't choose both. You don't want to listen to God? Well, don't. But you can't control the consequence of such a decision. Paul told the Athenians in Acts 17, God's appointed a day on which He will judge the world by the man who He has ordained. He's given evidence of this by raising him from the dead. You think there's other ways to heaven other than Christ? Well, you can think that, but you can't control the consequence of that decision. Jesus said, if you don't believe that I am, you'll die in your sins. Noted, if you would, verse 17, I am the Lord your God who teaches you to profit, who leads you by the way that you should go. Oh, that you had listened to me. Oh, that you had heeded my commandments. Then your peace would have been like a river, and your righteousness like the waves of the sea. There's no peace apart from Christ, apart from the living God, apart from knowing the Lord. And there's no peace for the believer who chooses to disobey the Savior. You can find pleasure in sin, but you just can't find peace. As soon as a child of God sins, their peace is gone. They've lost it. There's none more miserable than the child of God who tells the Lord they're going to do their own thing. Look at it. Here the Savior tells us that. Verse 18, "Oh, that you had heeded my commandments." It's not enough to know the Bible. God wants you to act upon the truths of the Bible. Remember what James says in James 1. He says you've got to listen and do. God doesn't teach us the Scripture so that we'll know it. He teaches the Scripture so that we'll do it. Noted, if you would, then your peace would have been like a river, your righteousness like the waves of the sea. Your descendants also would have been like the sand, your offspring of your body like the grains of sand. God would have blessed Israel had she obeyed. Why is Israel facing what they're facing today? Here's the reason. They wouldn't listen to their God. Israel wouldn't listen to Isaiah. In fact, when Isaiah was an old man, the king had him chased up into the countryside. And the story goes that Isaiah jumped into a rotten tree that was hollow. He hid inside a hollow dead tree. And the king, Manasseh, he had him sawn asunder. Jewish tradition tells us Isaiah, the old man, was cut in two with a saw by the king of Israel. You see, the problem with Israel today is the same old problem. She has rejected the words and revelation of God. Remember when Jesus came on the Palm Sunday, the crowd said, save now. Blessed is he who comes in the name of the Lord. The crowd welcomed Jesus as king. But when Pilate asked the leadership 4 days later, remember what they said, we have no king but Caesar. The political leadership of Israel voted to throw Christ to the dogs. We have no king but Caesar. The political leadership. When the political leadership votes to turn its back on God, well, the country suffers. And so in 73, the Supreme Court said it's okay to kill your babies. And there's men at Harvard today who say it's not only okay to kill your preborn child, but you can kill him up to the age of 2, possibly. A former president said if a child survives birth but has problems, let that child die on the table in the medical room. That's what a former president said. When you turn your back on God, you turn your back on everything good, everything right, everything true, everything noble. And that nation is headed to trouble. We talk about what Hitler did. He killed 6 million plus, but in China, in Russia, 60 million, 80 million, 20 million. In America, we killed over 60 million babies through the Supreme Court decision of 1973. Israel's suffering today is directly linked to her rejection of God in Christ. and his revelation to him. You see, they could choose their choice, but they couldn't choose their consequence. Remember what Jesus said? He said, your house is left unto you desolate. Jesus predicted the destruction of Jerusalem in 70 AD. Jesus said, not one stone in this temple is going to remain

There's no peace apart from Christ. Look at it in Philippians chapter 2, but stop in Romans 5, if you would, on your way over there.

There is peace in Christ. There's peace in Jesus. Romans chapter 5, Paul tells us quite clearly here, doesn't he? He says, therefore, verse 1, having been declared righteous by faith, we have peace with God through our Lord Jesus Christ. Having been declared righteous, justified, it's a legal term. It's a legal pronouncement by the judge. I declare you righteous. Christians are declared righteous, but they're not necessarily righteous experientially. We're still sinners, but we're also saints. We're saints that sin. We've been declared righteous, but we're not completely yet made righteous. We have an old sin nature within us. Righteousness is a gift. It's not something that we earn, but a gift that we receive. Turn back, if you would, one page in Romans chapter 3. Romans chapter 3, verse 20. Righteousness is not something we acquire. It's a gift that we receive. It's not something we achieve. It's a gift that we receive. Note it, if you would, in Romans 3:19, all the world is guilty before God. You've not broken all of the laws, but how many links of the chain need to break before you've broken the chain? If you've committed one sin, you're a sinner, but you were a sinner before that. You're a sinner because it runs in your family line. Sin runs in your family line. You were born a sinner. You're guilty. Note verse 20 of Romans 3, by the deeds of the law, no person will ever be declared righteous in his sight. The law can't save you. The stop sign said stop, but I kept going to this morning down in the public's parking lot. The sign said stop, but no one was there, and at 7:05, who's going to stop for all of those little signs? Well, you're supposed to. The law says stop, but I'm a lawbreaker. I'm a sinner. Thanks for tuning in to Because of Calvary, the radio ministry of Calvary Bible Church in Venice, Florida, at the gateway to Venice, 1936 East Venice Avenue, between Jacaranda Boulevard and Pinebrook Road. 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

Have you ever wondered how WSEB stays on the air 24 hours a day, 7 days a week, 365 days a year? It's not just the fact that our transmitter keeps pumping out the signal. Think deeper than that. We don't air commercials. We spend very little time raising money. We don't have a major foundation backing us. 91.3 FM WSEB is here because God chooses to use listeners like you to support us. 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

day one. You are the funding source for WSEB Inglewood. 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

0: Do you want to become a leader? You don't have to be brilliant to be a good leader. Heritage Baptist College is there to help you become the leader that God wants you to be. 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

0: I'm Ruth Kramer with Mission Network News. American missionary Dr. Peter Stafford has contracted Ebola amidst an outbreak in the Democratic Republic of the Congo. While Dr. Stafford was evacuated to Germany, Mission Aviation Fellowship flew his wife and four children to Uganda. Ebola has an over 50% fatality rate. Thankfully, Dr. Stafford's condition seems to be improving. MAF's Brad Hoagland says MAF staff involved in the evacuation remain healthy and committed to their gospel work in DRC. Continue to pray for Dr. Stafford's healing. And the gospel changes lives, yet many people are hesitant to talk about their faith. Go Day is a movement to equip and inspire people to share the gospel on Saturday, May 23rd. John Bonetti with Bibles for the World explains that they're partnering with Go Day to provide Gospels of John in 51 different languages to be distributed in 24 countries. Learn how you can participate in Go Day by visiting missionnews.org. Mission Network News is a service of One Way Ministries. I'm Ruth Kramer.
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